We reach back to the 1950s for both of those tunes that comprise the first set of music here on tonight's Vocal Sound of Jazz program. Finishing up with It's All Right With Me, the Cole Porter composition. And that comes from the blended voices of the jazz vocal group known as Duchess, Amy Stravini, Hillary Gardner, and Melissa Stagliano. Their latest album, A Marvelous Party, and they would be a great live act to have an opportunity to see, and hopefully one of these days I'll be able to see them. Really, really fine new album from that jazz vocal trio. Before that, the voice of Lucy Ergazian, really one of the rising young stars in the New York jazz scene. She's Armenian-American, and this is her fifth album, entitled Hey Love, and she always approaches her music, I think, in an imaginative, swinging way, as you heard from her rendition of Come Dance With Me, the tune written by Van Heusen and Sammy Kahn. And I said we started out with a couple of tunes from the 50s. We're going to go back even further for this to begin this next set. This is a tune actually written in 1928, and you've heard it many times by many people. You're going to hear a new version of it from Tony DeSar from his self-titled A New Release, just came out a couple weeks ago. He's doing a duet here with Katie Georgie, and let's listen to what they do with I Can't Give You Anything But Love.

There's a recently released 21-tune album called Accentuate the Positive, which spotlights quite a few vocalists, a variety of different vocalists, doing standards. And one of those standards was Stomped at the Savoy, and you heard that courtesy of Kate Cordom, that young and rising jazz vocal star. And as I mentioned, 21 songs, lots of good people on there, and that was Kate doing Stomped at the Savoy. Then from Hannah Gill's latest release, a tribute to Duke Ellington, called I Like the Sunrise, you heard Love You Madly. And before that, you heard from Tony DeSar, duetting with Katie Georgie, and their version of I Can't Give You Anything But Love. And a nice set of us, a little bit of swinging music, a little bit of Ellington, and a few standards there. This next set is going to be started off with a tune I've never heard before. Sort of sets the tone for what you're going to hear through the rest of that set. This is going to be a four-song set. This is called Live, Love, and Laugh, and it was written by Ronnie White, the late Ronnie White, who passed away in 2025 and was a fixture on this show all the years I've been doing this show. He wrote it in collaboration with lyricist Bob Levy, and is an album that came out, I think, sometime in 2025 that basically collected a lot of the work that Bob Levy and Ronnie White did together. And the title tune of that is Live, Laugh, and Love, or Live, Laugh, Love, and Laugh. And you're going to hear the vocal one here, not by Ronnie White, but by Nicholas King.

hadn't seen. When he was 10, he was angry and mean. Hated Tinkerbell and even Peter Pan. I told him, live, love, and laugh while you can. Be glad you're alive and kicking.

When men say I'm cute and funny, and my teeth aren't teeth but pearl.

What a terrific arrangement that is of the tune written by Roger Hammerstein for that musical flower drum song back in the late 50s. You heard it performed from this new album from Black Olive Jazz called All This Is Possible, and that group is fronted by the very talented vocalist Kay Kostopoulos. And I mentioned what they had an album out, or she had an album out back in 2017. We played many things from, and this album is equally as good. Again, I enjoy being a girl. From Black Olive Jazz. We preceded that with An Occasional Man, a tune written by Hugh Martin and Ralph Blaine, a tune I've always loved. The vocalist there was Janice Siegel, and it's part of this album that the great bassist Chuck Bedron has released called Bass and Face. And he's the bass, and Janice Siegel is the face and the voice of An Occasional Man. Then this is really an offbeat tune that I found, and really like the tune. It's called I Found Me, and it comes from a group that bills themselves as the Flamingos and the Vegas Voices. Some of you people will remember the Flamingos. They were the group going back to the 50s that had the big hit, Then We Have Eyes for You. And one of the latter members of the group, a woman who joined in 1976, is actually from Hampton. Her name is Teresa Twigg, and she has carried on the tradition. Her husband passed away. He was one, I think, of the original Flamingos. And she's still recording, and this is just a great tune. I think it was released in 2024, but I just heard it for the first time. Hope you enjoyed it as much as I did. Then from the album Live, Love, and Laugh, featuring the music of Ronnie White, the lyrics of Bob Levy, and the voice of Nicholas King, who is not nearly as well-known as he should be, you heard the title tune. We're going to do a couple more sets. This next set starts out with both of these are classic jazz instrumentals that have been turned into vocals and well-known as vocal versions as well. We'll start out with Dave Brubeck's, or actually Paul Desmond's. I don't know why I said Brubeck. Paul Desmond's Take Five. The lyrics were added back in 1961 by Dave Brubeck's wife, Iola. And here's Lisa Rich singing the Paul Desmond classic.

Pianist Bill Evans wrote many great tunes, but probably none are as well known and revered as Waltz for Debbie. You heard her performed vocally, lyrics, of course, are by Gene Lees. You heard her performed vocally by Noah Levy from this album she's done in collaboration with the English pianist Paul Addis, called Portrait Evans, and we've played quite a few things from that great album as well over the past few months. And then I was telling you about Take Five, Lisa Rich's version, certainly added to as one of the many great versions of that tune performed by jazz vocalists over the years. And that comes from Lisa's album, the one I've been playing for the past month or so, I Still Rise, an excellent, excellent effort from her. Glad to hear her continuing to record. I'm going to do two more tunes. Both are going to feature the voice of Nicole Zoraitis. This is a standard Sentimental Journey. It comes from an album called Flying High, Still Soaring. And Champion Fulton is the producer and the pianist on the date.

Yesterday, Nicole Zoraitis released a very ambitious album called The Devil I Knew, where she wrote all 20 tracks on the album. She describes the album, and these are her words, as a cinematic five-part concept album exploring self-reckoning, accountability, and emotional agency through the lens of a collapsing love story. And from Nicole's story, you heard I Wish I Could Love You. We started our closing set with Nicole singing Sentimental Journey from Flying High Still Soaring, the second installment in Champion Fulton's tribute to the female big band singers. And both those albums are well worth seeking out. They've got so many great jazz vocal performances on them. Well, next week we shift to the beat of Brazil for our monthly journey through the Brazilian side of the jazz vocal world. This week's show and playlist are archived at vocalsoundofjazz.com, WHRO.org, and Mixcloud.com. And if you need to, or if you want to reach me and have any questions or comments about the show, you can reach me at jack@vocalsoundofjazz.com. Until next week, as always, this is Jack Friedman. Thank you so much for

0: step into history with another view as we travel to Virginia's Eastern Shore for a live broadcast from the newly renovated Cape Charles Rosenwald School. 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

That's the Frank Barber Percussion with the theme music for Mr. Broadway, composed by Dave Brubeck, and here for you on the Retro Cocktail Hour. Mr. Broadway was created by Garson Kanin and was on TV in the early 1960s. Craig Stevens, who was fresh off Peter Gunn, was the star of this one. And despite the Brubeck music, the show lasted just 13 weeks. I'm Darryl Brogdon, and this is the Retro Cocktail Hour, where the music, of course, is always served shaken, not stirred. In this hour, we'll hear the Three Sons and RCA Victor's Stereo Action. Les Baxter goes to Bora Bora and the Cokie Band from the album Exotica 1970. Besides that, the forbidden sounds of Don Tiki, the Randy Van Horn Singers, who sang many a commercial jingle and cartoon theme song, plus the Waitiki Seven plays Les Baxter. The Underground Martini Bunker's gonna be rocking with a Retro Cocktail Hour.

From 1960, Dick Shorey's New Percussion Ensemble and a lively version of Lullaby of Broadway, featuring car horns salvaged from a dozen different used car lots. This is on the album Wild Percussion and Horns Aplenty from RCA Victor, one of many wild percussion records done for the label by Dick Shorey and Company. Hey, glad to have you join us for another session of the Retro Cocktail Hour. In almost less time than it takes to tell you, we'll be hearing from the Randy Van Horn Singers. They were heard on various TV shows and commercials throughout the late 50s and 60s. Up next, it's an album called Exotica 1970. This is on Solid State Records, a label co-founded by Sonny Lester, who produced this album. It's got a lot of familiar names on it: saxophonist Phil Woods, drummer Mel Lewis, and percussionist Phil Krause. This is Love for Sale on the Retro Cocktail Hour.

The Three Sons, with the title tune from Movin' and Groovin', their contribution to RCA Victor's Stereo Action Series, with the sound your eyes can follow, here on the Retro Cocktail Hour. To my ears, the Stereo Action records are a little hit and miss. Sometimes they're just sort of indiscriminately playing around with the stereo image. Other times, they're really taking advantage of stereo in creative ways. Movin' and Groovin' is definitely a keeper. Before that, Juan Esquivel and his orchestra on the album Infinity and Sound, Volume 2, 1961, we heard Time on My Hands, a song that was written for a Broadway musical in 1930. Also, the Randy Van Horn Singers, and It's a Good Day. This is on the album Cleft Dwellers. The singers worked with Esquivel and Martin Denny, plus they're heard in many, many TV commercials of the 1960s. Plus, and perhaps most memorably to us baby boomers, they sang the theme music on many cartoon shows, like the Flintstones and the Jetsons. Thank you for joining us here at the Underground Martini Bunker for another Retro Cocktail Hour. I'm Darryl Brogdon. Shortly, we'll hear the Randy Van Horn Singers again on Martin Denny's album Aphrodisia. The Retro Cocktail Hour is on the air every week on stations like WPCA, Amory, Wisconsin, KPTZ, Port Townsend, Washington, and Four Corners Public Radio. 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

There's more stereo action, this time by Ray Martin and his orchestra. That's Flight of the Bumblebee, which appears on another stereo action album, Dynamica, from 1961. Up ahead on the Retro Cocktail Hour, we'll hear Martin Denny's Aphrodisia, plus Les Baxter from a European exploitation film called Bora Bora. That's coming your way in the next few minutes. Now here's Morton Gould and his orchestra. He was primarily a classical composer and conductor, but in the 1950s, and for RCA Victor, he recorded a series of mood music records, the first of which was Jungle Drums, 1956. In the 90s, when lounge music had a brief moment in the sun, RCA Victor re-released this album and other Morton Gould records under the banner The Original Lounge Music. This is Tropical on the Retro Cocktail Hour.

That's Les Baxter and Coral Cliffs, a tune from the movie Bora Bora, on the Retro Cocktail Hour. This was a European exploitation film all about a woman who leaves her husband and runs away to experience the sensual pleasures of Bora Bora. The original score was by Piero Piccioni, but when the movie was acquired for release in the States, Piccioni's music was taken out, and Les Baxter composed a brand new score. Also in that set, the exotic sounds of Martin Denny, joined by the Randy Van Horn Singers for Jungle Drums. It's on the album Aphrodisia, 1959. This record is about as authentically African as a Disneyland voodoo doll, but it's still fun. We're all about the fun here at the Retro Cocktail Hour, coming to you from here at the Underground Martini Bunker. I'm Daryl Brogdon, and in this half hour, the Waitiki 7 from New Sounds of Exotica. Next, it's the band called Don Tiki and their second album, Skinny Dip, which appeared in 2001. This is called Flower Humming on the Retro Cocktail Hour.

The Waikiki 7, with Les Baxter's Tiki, a tune that was written originally for the album Exotica Suite, which features the Cy Zentner Band and Martin Denny. This is on the Waikiki 7's album New Sounds of Exotica. Plus, we heard singer Tommy Edwards. He had a big hit in 1958 with the song It's All in the Game, which went to number one on the Billboard charts. 2 years later, he did Tommy Edwards in Hawaii. And from that, we heard Blue Hawaiian Skies. Thank you kindly for digging the blue skies here on the Retro Cocktail Hour. I'm Daryl Brogdon. Before this hour's up, we're going to hear some make-out music by the Night Strings. Now here's a tune by one Bobby Burnett. Near as I can tell, he is primarily a singer. He's still active today, in fact. And he also plays the harmonica. His website is Bobby Burnett. That's with two T's. .com. Here's Bobby on a single that came out in the late 60s. This is By the Dunes on the Retro Cocktail Hour.

0: That's vibraphonist Cal Jeter, The Shadow of Your Smile, from the album Catch the Groove, recorded at the Penthouse in Seattle in the 1960s. Before that, Homer Dennison and the Night Strings with The Endless Tide. This is the Retro Cocktail Hour. I'm Daryl Brogdon, coming at you from here at the Underground Martini Bunker. 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

0: It's Off the Hook.
1: What a killer cover of the Rolling Stones' Off the Hook from 1964. The band covering it? Y Pants. The letter Y and the word pants. Gail Vachon, Barbara S., and Virginia Pearsall. Badass lady pioneers of the late 70s, early 80s New York art scene. Their 7-inch EP released in 1980 on 99 Records, and that was the same label that also supported bands like the Bush Tetras and ESG. Loving the ladies, and why not? That's a pretty awesome cover with some itchy guitars. I'm Christy Walsh. Welcome to Retro Underground, an hour of cool songs, alternative music history, maybe even some unexpected discoveries and the stories behind the tunes. And I've also thrown in tonight a bunch of early versions of songs. The show airs on Saturday nights at 10 on 89.5 WHRV, runs again Sunday nights at 8 on Time Machine Radio and altradio.org. You can stream this episode and check out the entire archive anytime at whrv.org/retrounderground or on the free WHRO app, which is very cool, by the way. You should get it. Lots to get to tonight with Chibo Motto up next on deck, another band that got its start in New York. Japanese musicians Miho Hattori and Yuka Honda connected through the downtown experimental scene, much like the band Y Pants, but about 15 years later. Their EP version of Know Your Chicken from 1995 came out before their debut album Viva La Woman in 1996, and perfectly captured what made this band so unique. Hip-hop beats, samples, funk, pop melodies, and a sense of humor. Here's Know Your Chicken from Chibo Motto.

By request, that was Cartoon Kitties from Love Tractor. Greg wrote in and he said, thank you so much for playing Pylon this past Saturday. I became aware of them when the movie Athens, Georgia Inside Out came out. So many bands featured in the movie either regrouped or continued to tour and made appearances in our area, mostly at King's Head Inn. I was able to see the bands The Squalls, Love Tractor, Flat Duo Jets, Dreams So Real, Barbecue Killers, and of course Pylon. I had to go to Richmond for Pylon when they played at the Jade Elephant. I was fortunate enough to just briefly talk to the band and thank them for their music, and they handed me their set list from the show. You too can share your music memories and make requests. You can email like Greg did, retrounderground@whrv.org, and I'll read your email on air, or you could leave a voicemail and I'll play it on the show, 757-889-9111. We also heard Black Flag with Nervous Breakdown. Now, this is one of those songs where you can almost hear a musical movement being born. And really, they were just trying to play harder and louder than anyone else. Released in 1979 as SST Records' first release, it introduced the world to Greg Ginn's jagged guitar style and featured Keith Morris on vocals before he left to form Circle Jerks. Up next, let's dig into something a little Swedish. I love the innocence of the vocals of this song, like sweet and naive. The band is called Artfact, and if you check them out online, there's quite a small cult of fans and some really fun remixes. From 1989, this is Rain in the South.

Regulator from the Bad Brains, the early 1979 Black Dot recording, before the classic albums, before the legendary live shows, before they became one of the most influential hardcore bands ever. There were these early raw recordings where you can basically hear the band forming their identity. The Black Dot demo, you have the earliest version of these songs, recorded in a basement in Arlington, Virginia in the early days of Inner Ear Studios. The Black Dot demo wasn't released until 1996, almost 20 years after it was recorded, and it was put out by Caroline Records. Preceding from 1982, Peter and the Test Tube Babies with Band from the Pubs. The band came out of Sussex, England, that is. And thanks to their working class vibe and humor, they've been coined as part of the punk pathétique genre, or subgenre, as it were. Their songs were loud, fast, and built for a crowd to shout along with. Basically, the perfect soundtrack for a sweaty night at the pub. We also heard the Plimsolls with an early EP version off of Zero Hour of Otis Redding's I Can't Turn You Loose. Before A Million Miles Away became their signature song, frontman Peter Case was already making noise with The Nerves alongside Paul Collins and Jack Lee. And that band released one EP, but they left behind a pretty incredible legacy, including the original version of Hanging on a Telephone, later covered by Blondie. Maybe you heard it on a previous episode of Retro Underground. Be sure to check out those past episodes at whrv.org/retrounderground. Now it's time for this week's Virginia Spin. It's been a minute since I pulled something from the locally produced Taj Mahal No Room to Dance compilation with a track that I've not played yet from Citizen 23. The band started out in Norfolk and Williamsburg before moving on to Washington, D.C. and eventually evolving into the Velvet Monkeys. Producer Don Fleming of the band, who worked with a whole host of incredible artists, was kind enough to call into the show last year to talk about his memories of playing in Norfolk. From 1980, here's Citizen 23 with Twilight Zone.

Another great early version there. A Matter of Time from Berlin. The very early 1979 7-inch version on Renegade Records. It was the first Berlin release, and it featured Terry Nunn on vocals the first time she was in the band. She left for about a year not long after A Matter of Time's release. Also in that set, off of Camper Van, Beethoven's first album, Telephone Free Landslide Victory, which came out in 85, I Was Born in a Laundromat, a college radio favorite. Frontman David Lowery ended up moving to Richmond, Virginia, that's right, in the early 90s, and formed the band Cracker. Up next, an album that's become almost legendary in the underground world. The band Slint's second album, Spiderland, was released in 1991. Now, it didn't make a huge splash at the time, but it slowly became one of the most influential records of the decade, and sort of a true kind of urban legend. The recording process was intense, and after the album was completed, guitarist and vocalist Brian McMahon voluntarily spent time in a psychiatric hospital while dealing with depression, and then the band broke up. The record's got this strange mix of quiet tension, spoken vocals, and explosive moments. You should definitely check it out. Well, I mean, you're going to check it out right now, right? This is from the record Spiderland, the band Slint, and the song

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It was blue and had white lights hanging all around it. Decided to check out the tent. It seemed like I could hear music coming from inside. As I walked toward it, I passed a crowd of people.

People call me a teenage idol. They smile and say they envy me. I guess they got no way of knowing how lonely.

Alone from Colin Newman on Retro Underground. Now, after the band Wire's first run ended, Newman released his 1980s solo album A to Z, moving into a more melodic electronic territory, exploring sounds that pointed toward where Wire would eventually go when they reunited. A song famously iconized by Old Wild Bill. It's on the soundtrack for the 1991 film Silence of the Lambs. We also heard The Fall, Mark E. Smith giving a cool, if not apathetic, version of There's a Ghost in My House, originally a 1967 Motown recording by R. Dean Taylor. And another great cover in that set as well by The Cramps and their version of Ricky Nelson's Lonesome Town from 1958, written by Baker Knight. And I'm really looking forward to checking out their Lost album that's going to be coming out next month. Yeah, Henry Rollins and Ian MacKaye unearthed a lost 1977 Cramps album produced by Alex Chilton titled Gravest Gravy. The previously shelved tapes were restored by Rollins and MacKaye at Inner Ear Studios. We mentioned them earlier. Now, next week, it's going to be a theme show, a summer mixtape. Songs about summer, summer break, summer fun, summer dread, summer concert, and show memories. Get your request in 757-889-9111 to leave a voicemail, or you can email retrounderground@whrv.org. And all this info is on the website at whrv.org/retrounderground. Thank you so much for hanging out with me for another edition of the show. It is time for me to skedaddle, and we are closing things out tonight with a band that was part of the early CBGB scene, mixing punk attitude with glam, rock and roll swagger, and a healthy dose of humor. We love a good sense of humor. From 1978, this is the band Tough Darts with Your Love is Like a Nuclear Waste. Thanks for listening, and as per usual, please listen responsibly.

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0: Now Matt the Cat's gonna show you what was on the juke in the back.
1: Well, Lord have mercy, baby. I'm Matt the Cat, where it's at, welcoming you to a brand new juke in the back. The only show on the radio to feature the soul that came before rock and roll. These are the influential rhythm and blues records that led up to the rock and roll explosion of the mid-1950s. I'm your jukebox operator, Matt the Cat, and this week I'm filling up the old Rockola juke with a handful of 78s that you haven't heard in some time. Coming up in just a couple of minutes, we're going to take a look at the classic champion Jack Dupree number, Junkers Blues, and to find out the history behind that song and all the other records that were influenced by it. And believe me, there's quite a few. Then later on in the program, we're going to make some long distance rhythm and blues phone calls. But first, let's kick off the program with a request. This first record goes out to Steve in Michigan, and he wants to hear a song written by Ike Turner, released on the Federal label in 1956. So let's do it to it. Here's Billy Gales with I'm Tore Up, kicking off the juke in the back.

Miss Rhythm Ruth Brown getting down to the rhythm and blues sound that's all around. From 1950 off Atlantic, Teardrops from My Eyes. I'm Matt the Cat, and I'm playing all those great classic R&B records that you could never hear on the jukebox in the front. To hear them, baby, you had to go to that juke in the back. Here's another one. This one's from B.B. King. Now, this one was released about 6 or 7 years into B.B.'s career. The year is 1956. It spins off the RPM label out of Los Angeles, California. Here's the King of the Blues, B.B. King, with Crying Won't Help You.

Amazing Five Keys from 1951 off Aladdin Records. They were from Newport News, Virginia, and they originally called themselves the Sentimental Four. But by the time they signed to Aladdin, they were already known as the Five Keys. In 1954, they would leave Aladdin Records and sign with Capitol Records, where they'd have some crossover success. Hits like Ling Ting Tong, Out of Sight, Out of Mind, Close Your Eyes would all be chartbusters. And I might be in the minority, but I prefer their Aladdin recordings to their more successful Capitol recordings. There's no doubt, though, the Five Keys were one of the greatest vocal groups of all time. And so was this next group, the Moonglows, who unfortunately lost their last original member, Harvey Fuqua, on the 6th of July, 2010. He was 80 years old and spent his entire life in the music industry. From sharing lead vocals in the Moonglows with Bobby Lester, to being the Moonglows' chief songwriter, to later being a record executive at Motown Records, Harvey Fuqua did it all. And here's a song that features his amazing voice on lead. It was released on Chess in 1954 as the flip side of the classic hit Sincerely. Here's Tempting, the Moonglows, with the late, great Harvey Fuqua on the juke in the back.

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That's Junkers Blues by champion Jack Dupree, who cut the song for OK Records in 1940. Now, the origins of that song go back to a great boogie-woogie pianist from New Orleans named Willie Hall. He used to go by the nickname Drive 'Em Down and was very influential to champion Jack Dupree, Fats Domino, and Professor Longhair, just to name a few. Dupree used to hang out with Drive 'Em Down, and he once claimed that Willie Hall taught him how to play. But you know, the saddest part is, Drive 'Em Down never recorded. So over 70 years later, we have no idea just how good he really was. It's a good thing his style lived on through other great New Orleans pianists. Like this next guy, Antoine Fats Domino. He was discovered in New Orleans by Dave Bartholomew, who at the time was working for Imperial Records out of LA. He was their New Orleans talent scout. He happened upon Fats, signed him to Imperial, and the rest is history. This was the first Fats Domino record to be released. It was cut at the tail end of 1949 and became one of the biggest selling R&B records of 1950. Listen to the piano style. It's directly related to champion Jack Dupree, who of course based his on Drive 'Em Down. Here's Fats Domino with a number two smash, The Fat Man, on the Juke in the Back.

So as you can hear, Fats Domino took those original lyrics, they call me a junker because I'm loaded all the time, and made it, they call me the fat man because I weigh 200 pounds. Well, Fats, who was still a young musician, was not only playing on his own records, but was also doing session work. He played on this early 1952 session that was arranged by band leader Dave Bartholomew. Bartholomew brought in this young cat named Lloyd Price, who he had overheard at Price's mother's fish fry. He was singing a song at the fish fry, which repeated a phrase that was popular at the time by a local New Orleans disc jockey, Lottie Miss Claudie. Lloyd told me once that there were no actual written words to that song. When he got in the studio, they turned on the microphone and Lloyd just riffed. The result was a number one smash in 1952, and one of the tunes that definitely paved the way for rock and roll. If you listen closely, Fats Domino is playing a piano riff based on the Junkers Blues riff, and Lloyd is singing the Lottie Miss Claudie lyrics in a similar vocal style. This song took the old Junkers Blues classic and reinvented it yet again. Here's Lloyd Price with Lottie Miss Claudie on the Juke in the Back.

Professor Longhair with Tipitina from 1954 off Atlantic. And man, if you listen close, that's the same riff that was used on Junkers Blues. Now I got a special treat for you. Throughout his career, champion Jack Dupree recorded a couple of versions of Junkers Blues. In 1958, while his career was sort of on the wane, he cut a version of Junkers Blues for Atlantic Records that I just love. This one blows me away. I hope it blows you away too. Champion Jack Dupree, who started off this set, is back with a reprise of Junkers Blues with a totally different feel.

Now it's time for the Great 78, where we take a thick piece of shellac and hearken back to a time when 78 RPM records were king. This week we take a look at T-Bone Walker, one of the greatest blues guitarists of all time. He was born on the 28th of May in 1910 and began scoring hits in 1942 for Capitol Records. His best remembered tune will always be They Call It Stormy Monday from 1947. But T-Bone shouldn't just be remembered for the records he cut himself. He was also a major influence on Chuck Berry, B.B. King, and Jimi Hendrix guitar style. Let's hear one of his lesser known tunes from 1947. This one was cut for the Comet label, and I bet you never knew that T-Bone could croon so pretty. This week's Great 78, T-Bone Walker with I'm Still in Love with You.

0: Man, I hope you get yourself a pocket full of dimes, because we're making some rhythm and blues phone calls right now on the Juke in the Back. That was Pee Wee Creighton off the VJ label from 1956, Telephone is Ringing. Man, I love his electric guitar playing. It was very heavily based on the 1940s style of T-Bone Walker. It's not 100% known how Pee Wee acquired his nickname, but he probably got it from longtime friend Roy Brown, who was famous for giving nicknames to his friends. Pee Wee first took the rhythm and blues charts by storm in 1948 when he scored a number one record with Blues After Hours. By the time Telephone is Ringing was recorded in 1956, he had already been on Imperial, Jamie, and several other labels before settling at VJ. Well, let's keep this R&B telephone theme going with a record by Floyd Dixon. He would follow in the piano footsteps of Nat King Cole, Charles Brown, and Amos Milburn. He hailed from Marshall, Texas, and settled in Los Angeles in the late 1940s to start a recording career with first the Aladdin label and then Specialty Records. This next tune comes from Floyd's very productive Aladdin sessions. He's backed up here by Johnny Moore's Three Blazers. It was recorded at the end of 1950 and charted in January of 1951, hitting number 4, Telephone Blues.
1: Long distance, long distance.

operator? 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I want Joe's pool hall. I want to speak to Margie. Hello, Joe? Look here, Daddy. 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That's right. 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She just hang around there all the time. That's right. She's the one. Hello, Margie. This your daddy, honey. I'll be down and pick you up in a few minutes, yeah, honey. How come you're so tickled? That's what I figured. Sergeant Brown down there again, ain't it? That's what I figured. Well, look, baby. 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Whatever you do, don't bring your sister. Because how in the world is we going to ever be able to do anything and she's standing around there looking and going on? No, we can't do nothing. That's right. Look here, honey. I'm going to tell you another thing. Next time you go to church with me, honey, don't set up pop your gun so loud, yeah? Because the pastor don't like it. It makes me feel kind of embarrassed. That's right. I'm going to tell you another thing, honey. I got me a new 88 now, honey. And we don't have to ride around in jalopy no more. That's right. Look here. If I buy the car, honey, and buy the gas, look like to me, you ought to eat before you leave home. Eat before you leave home, woman. You just ride a poor man to death. That's right. You get mad that old woman live across the street. Come talking about her sister gonna have a baby, and the baby gonna come here looking like me. How in the world does she know what the baby gonna look like if she ain't never seen it yet herself? Nothing but gossip. That's all it is, honey. Nothing but gossip. Uh-oh, honey. The operator done cut us off. Hello, operator. How much do you, honey? Excuse me for calling you, honey, knowing you're one of them kind of people. $2.60. Well, look, Joe ain't got no change. And I'm gonna have to go down the street about 3 blocks and get some change, honey. And I'll be right back. Excuse me for calling you, honey, and knowing you're one of them kind of people.

0: Walter and his Thunderbirds, hitting you with that telephone jive from 1955 on the explosive TNT label. Callin' Margie. What a great telephone song that is. Before that, we heard Floyd Dixon backed up by Johnny Moore's Three Blazers. Well, that song, Telephone Blues, was such a huge hit that he had to follow it up with another telephone theme song. This one's called Call Operator 210. It also hit number 4 in 1952 for Aladdin Records. So once again on the Juke in the Back, it's my pleasure to spin Floyd Dixon.
1: Hello.
2: Hello, Floyd.

Muddy Waters making a long distance call at that little telephone booth just outside the Juke in the Back. I hope you've enjoyed this week's program. I'm Matt the Cat. If you'd like a playlist and more information about all the tunes that were played on this week's show, you can go check out this episode on www.jukeintheback.org. Well, I gotta sweep up some of these cigarette butts here around the Juke in the Back before I can call it a day. While I do that, I'd like to leave you with one more tune with a telephone theme. This one's by a cat named Saunders Terrell. We know him better as Sonny Terry, the great harp player. He cut a lot of records with his buddy Brownie McGee. And this one was cut in 1950 for Capitol. Closing up the Juke in the Back this week with Sonny Terry, Telephone Blues. I'm Matt the Cat, and I hope to catch you again real soon on the Juke in the Back.

0: 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Thanks for dropping by. 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For more information, please visit jukeinthebank.org. I'm Miss Rosie. See you next time on the Juke in the Back.
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0: is Blues Before Sunrise. Each week, we examine the forgotten pages of blues heritage, dusting off records by obscure and unknown artists, as well as the immortal bluesmen. 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

0: midnight. 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
1: You know, I think the original idea was to try and evoke something erotic. I'm not quite sure that worked. That's guitar Pete Lewis and members of the Johnny Otis Orchestra. And believe it or not, that is Little Esther generating all the eroticism of about a half a dozen empty bottles laying on the living room floor. It's from August of 1952. The name of the tune is called Ooh, Midnight. And gives you some clue what we're about to do here. We've done this on the program in years gone by. Every tune that we're going to play has the word midnight in the title. And we'll see how far this will take us. I don't know if we can find enough midnight tunes to take us through 5 hours, but I know we can get through the first two or three without any problem. We originally did this show in March of 1993, so it's been over 30 years since we did the original. The original playlist has been sort of adopted and revised with tunes that fit the midnight theme that I've added to the collection since we originally did it. So just keep that in mind. If you see something that's not working for you, we're just trying to stick to the theme again. Midnight. The two most famous midnight tunes, mostly in jazz, were Round Midnight, sort of a bebop classic. And then the other one, I think, came from Lionel Hampton and the band, and the Midnight Sun Will Never Set. Those are the two, and you could fill up 5 hours worth of just those two tunes. We'll try not to do that. Let's start things off. The key word is midnight. Here's Cab Calloway.

I don't think we've ever played that before. Ella Fitzgerald, When the Hands of the Clock Pray at Midnight, from June 1953. Bill Doggett was there on organ, and the Ray Charles Singers, though not the, the brother Ray Charles. It's a completely different Ray Charles, who had a choral group that would help out on recordings from time to time. Ella Fitzgerald rounding out the set. Let's see, we started with Cab Calloway, Long About Midnight, from January of 1934. Then Babs Gonzalez and Round Midnight, the bebop classic from June 1956. Babs on the vocal, Jimmy Smith on organ, Thornell Schwartz guitar, and Donald Bailey on the drums. Then we listen to what I believe is the original Midnight Sun, done by Lionel Hampton and the orchestra, from November of 1947. We listen to Sarah Vaughan and great arrangement of that same tune from July 1958 on the Mercury label, The Midnight Sun Will Never Set, and Ella Fitzgerald for the Decca label, When the Hands of the Clock Pray at Midnight. You're tuned to Blues Before Sunrise, and this week, keyword is midnight. All of the tunes have the word midnight in the title. Let's start off our next set. Here's Johnny Hartman, recorded for the Bethlehem label, and it lists two dates here. It says 1947 and 1953. I don't know how that works, but it's Johnny Hartman on the vocal and Midnight in New Orleans.

out of love. Ray Charles and The Midnight Hour from September 1952, one of the earliest things that he recorded for the Atlantic label. It rounds out our set. We go to the top. We started with Johnny Hartman along with Earl Hines and a little group. And as nearly as I can figure out, what they did was recorded the piano and vocal together on one date, and then about 6 years later, added the horn sections to the recordings. Says it was done in 47 and 53, came out on the Bethlehem label, Midnight in New Orleans. Then we listened to the Andy Kirk Orchestra with their featured vocalist June Richmond and the Midnight Stroll from July of 1940. Actually, there was another version of this that was done originally by the Erskine Hawkins Orchestra about 4 months earlier, but they didn't have any vocals that went with it. This worked much better. June Richmond, Andy Kirk. And then two sides by Ray Charles, the first entitled simply Midnight, and it was a cover, pardon me, of a country and western hit, and Ray's version, Midnight, from September of 1962. And then, as we wrap things up, the tune called Midnight, one of about a decade earlier, September of 1952, The Midnight Hour. You're tuned to Blues Before Sunrise. I'm Steve Cushing, and this week, at least for the first couple of hours, our theme are tunes with the word midnight in the title. And you know who was a real clock watcher? Big Joe Turner.

0: baby.
1: All right, Three Sides by Big Joe Turner. They all had the word midnight in the title. The first one actually was on the Aladdin label, April 1950, and it's called Jumping Tonight, but in parentheses, it says Midnight Rockin', so we'll cheat and take that. Then we listen to Midnight Is Here for the Supreme label. Midnight Is Here Again from 1950, and wrapped it up with one of the Atlantic rock and roll sides, Midnight Cannonball, December of 1953. Blues Before Sunrise, midnight is the key word. All of the tunes have midnight in the title, certainly in the lyrics. How about this one? It's a transcription side by the Delta Rhythm Boys. It goes back to 1941. It's called Conversation at Midnight.

And there's Jimmy Yancey and the Midnight Stomp from December 1943. We heard two harmony groups. We heard the Delta Rhythm Boys transcription side of Shorty from 1941, but beautiful Conversation at Midnight. Then we listened to the Mills Brothers, September of 1936, and their rendition of Long About Midnight. That brought us around to Jimmy Yancey. Well, that pretty much has our number one. Again, our theme this week is the word midnight. All of the tunes have midnight in the title. We will pause and identify the station. We'll be back with our number two and see what we can find that has the word midnight in the titles. To take us up to station ID, we'll call on Morris Lane and his rendition. We said we wouldn't do too many versions, but here's a good one from February 1952. Morris Lane, tenor man out of Gary, Indiana, and the Midnight Sun.

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1: It's hour number two of this week's Blues Before Sunrise. If you're just now joining us, our theme this week is the word midnight. All of the tunes that we're playing here, at least so far, have the word midnight in the title. And I thought we'd start this hour off with Johnny Otis. This used to be his bandstand theme at one time from December 1949. And it's called Midnight in the Barrel House.

Yeah, Johnny Otis and the Bandstand theme, Midnight in the Barrel House, December 1949, on the Savoy label. My guess is that's guitar Pete Lewis leading the way. You know, with our special theme, Midnight in the title, there's one guy who wears the crown, and it's the guy who was the main adversary, I guess, in the Battle of the Blues between Winoni Harris and Roy Brown. Roy Brown probably has more tunes with the name Midnight, word Midnight in the title, than anybody else will hear, and we're going to do a handful of them right now, and it's a good thing he's an up-tempo guy. Let's get it started. It's Roy Brown, Mr. Midnight.

what's on my mind and my soul that makes me a midnight lover man. I can't stand the midnight.

my mind from

All right, five in a row by Roy Brown, Mr. Midnight. He's the guy who always put midnight in the title of his tunes. We started with Boogie at Midnight from September of 1949. Then Midnight Lover Man from Midnight Lover Man from December 1952. Also Trouble at Midnight, December 1953. We had Rocking at Midnight from January 1949, and we wrapped it up with the earliest one of the bunch, Long About Midnight, December 1947. And Roy Brown didn't play an instrument. He was strictly a vocalist. If you're just now joining us, it's Blues Before Sunrise, and we're actually working off a playlist that I put together back, I think it was September of 1993. Since then, we've found other records that we could add to it, so we've sort of revised it. We've adapted it for 30 years later, trying to do it again. Let's get off the Roy Brown kick. There are other guys who did some midnight tunes in the world of R&B. Let's go out to San Francisco and listen to what Saunders King has to say.

0: Chicago?
1: Uh-huh.
0: How you like Central Avenue here in Los Angeles?
1: It's dead.
0: It's dead?
1: Yeah.
0: What time is it?
1: After 12 o'clock.
0: Oh, baby, you got the wrong idea. Listen to this here. When it's midnight on Central Avenue, the cats really jump like mad.

There is a record under Poison Gardner's name. His real name was Leon. And I guess if I was going into show business, I'd rather be Poison than Leon Gardner. Between Midnight and Day from the year 1947, Poison Gardner was the piano player. Fat Man Hamilton was the vocalist. Before that, we heard Terry Timmons teamed with Memphis Slim and the tune Midnight. It was never issued. It was saved in the vaults but never put out on record from November of 1952. And let's go to the top of our set. We started with Saunders King from September 1949 and Blues About Midnight. Then Cecil Gant, Midnight on Central Avenue out in Los Angeles from 1945. We listened to Ivory Joe Hunter and Blues at Midnight from 1947. Somehow Pee Wee Creighton was there on guitar. Then Amos Milbourne, tune called After Midnight from September 1946. Just like almost everything that Amos Milbourne did was on the Aladdin label. And we listened to Tiny Grimes, Midnight Special from May 1948. Then we listened to Terry Timmons and Memphis Slim, also Poison Gardner. You're tuned to Blues Before Sunrise. I'm your host, Steve Cushing. This week we're working on a special theme. Every tune that we play has the word midnight in the title. Here's another guy, sort of like Roy Brown, who did all those midnight tunes earlier in the hour. Little Willie Littlefield. Originally out of Houston, great boogie pianist, and he seems to like to include the term midnight in the titles of his tune. How about this one? The Midnight Hour Was Shining.

And there are some sides with Little Willie Littlefield on piano and vocal. We had Midnight Hour with Shining from May of 1953, I believe, on the Federal label. Also, Little Willie Littlefield, It's Midnight, No Place to Go, 1949. And we also had Pleading at Midnight from August of 1952. Again, our theme is the word midnight is in the title. And one of the easiest, cheapest things to do if you have like an instrumental that you play is to name it whatever the theme is. I think we probably got probably half a program's worth of booting sax instrumentals that have the word midnight in there. Let's just pick a couple and hope for the best, all right? Here we go.

Well, maybe we should have gone to the instrumentals much earlier. They're a lot more fun. That was Sam the Man Taylor. Late recording, February 1961. He calls it Midnight Rambler. We started the set with Joe Morris, a piece they call the Midnight Grinder from January 1951. And to take us on out of this hour, head to station ID, we'll call on Hal Cornbread Singer here on the tenor. This goes back to February 1949. It's the Midnight Jump. And we'll see you on the other side, hour number 3.

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1: It's hour number three of this week's Blues Before Sunrise. It's the hour we play all the pre-war recordings. If you're just now joining us, we have a special theme this week. All of the tunes that we play have the word midnight in the title, and we have a wealth, a virtual mountain of sides that were done before World War II with the term midnight in the title. Let's get started with Big Bill Brunzee.

away.

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1: All right, set of midnight pre-war blues tunes. We started with Big Bill Brunzi. From June of 1940 and the Midnight Steppers, Josh Altheimer on piano, Washboard Sam on percussion, Big Bill on guitar and vocal. Also listen to Kokomo Arnold from May of 1938 and the Midnight Blues. Somebody else had that same idea, Casey Bill Weldon from December 1938 and Midnight Blues. Lucille Bogan was here, teamed with Walter Roland on piano, Lucille on the vocals, July 1934, the Lonesome Midnight Blues. Then Leroy Carr and Scrapper Blackwell stepped up from March 1932, the Midnight Hour Blues. Last but not least, Petey Wheatstra changed the whole thing around and called his Midnight Blues. Petey was on piano and vocal, Charlie Jordan on guitar, March of 1934. You're tuned to Blues Before Sunrise. I'm your host, Steve Cushing. We're working on a theme this week. All the tunes that we play have the word midnight in the title. Again, these are all, during this hour, all the recordings that were done before World War II. Let's listen to Bumblebee Slim. From January of 1937, this is 12 o'clock midnight.

Clock's striking 12 now. 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

There's Johnny Temple, and classic recording Between Midnight and Day. It's actually technically after World War II, 1949. Most of his recordings were done before the war, and he made an odd handful after the war. Between Midnight and Day, Johnny Temple. We started with Bumblebee Slim, Amos Easton, from January of 1930, and the 12 O'Clock Midnight Blues. We also listened to Crying Sam Collins from September of 1927 and the Midnight Special Blues, and that brought us around to Johnny Temple. You're tuned to Blues Before Sunrise. It's the Blues Heritage Showcase. I'm your host, Steve Cushing, and this week on the program, throughout apparently all 5 hours, we're going to be listening to tunes that have the word midnight in the title. And right now, we'll go to the year 1949. Speaking of post-war recordings by pre-war artists, we have Blind Willie McTell, The Couple of Sides, done very late in his career, 1949 and 1950. On the first side, he's accompanied by Curly Weaver. And I'm not sure. I think Curly Weaver might even be singing. We'll have to see. But Two Sides by Blind Willie McTell, and again, they both have the word midnight in the title.

Late recordings by Blind Willie McTell from 1950 on his own, Blues Around Midnight, and before that, Curly Weaver and he, with a vocal duet that, hey, we'll cut him some slack, from 1949 and the Midnight Hours. Here is Romeo Nelson on piano and vocal from February of 1930, his rendition of the Midnight Special.

There are the State Street Boys, and that actually was issued under Big Bill Brunzi's name. He's there on guitar and vocal, Carl Martin, Black Bob on piano, a guy named Zeb Wright was there on the fiddle, and their rendition of Midnight Special from January 1935. Jazz Gillum was there as well. Let's see, we started with some piano players. We had Romeo Nelson from February 1930 and the Midnight Special Blues. Then Son Becky from down in San Antonio, October 1937 and Midnight Trouble Blues. We heard from Bert M. Mays on piano and vocal, November 1927, the Midnight Rambler Blues. Then a pair of recordings by Tampa Red, first post-war recording, November 1950, and the Midnight Boogie. And then we went back to October 1934. Didn't have the word midnight in the title, but it was the witching hour. Everybody knows that's midnight. He was there on guitar and vocal, and on piano was a guy named 45. That brought us around to Jazz Gillum and the State Street Boys. We've got time for just one or two more. You know, haven't had any classic blues singers this week. And one of the very popular tunes that almost all the early classic blues singers had to record was a tune called Midnight Blues. And as time allows, we'll listen first to Bessie Smith and her version, June 1923. And then, if there's any time, Ethel Waters and her version a couple of months earlier, March 1923. Fletcher Henderson accompanies both on piano.

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1: It's hour number four of this week's Blues Before Sunrise. I'm your host, Steve Cushing. We continue our theme for the week, which has been Midnight Special. Every tune that we've played has the word midnight in the title. We'll pick up the action here. Hour number four, we're down in the alley. It's Howlin' Wolf. This is one of the main examples, Moanin' at Midnight.

There's Babyface Leroy Foster from 1952, Late Hours at Midnight. Babyface Leroy there on the vocals. You had Robert Jr. Lockwood on guitar, Sonnyland Slim on piano. Let's go to the top of this set. We started this hour with Howlin' Wolf and the classic Moanin' at Midnight from 1951. Wolf on the vocals there, Willie Johnson on guitar, and you could tell this was a Southern recording because Willie Steele, who was a good drummer, was on the drums. He never came north. Then we listened to Billy Boy Arnold and Kissin' at Midnight for VJ in November of 1956. Syl Johnson was on guitar, Fred Belo on the drums, Billy Boy harmonica and vocal. We had Elmore James, one that I don't play too often. That's why we do specials like this, keyword midnight, so you can hear these tunes from time to time. Late Hours at Midnight from May of 1955. We also heard a great instrumental from Little Walter, Blue Midnight. That was an alternate take from October 1952. That led us around to Babyface Leroy and Late Hours at Midnight. You're tuned at Blues Before Sunrise. And all program long, the tunes that we've listened to have the key word midnight in the title. Here's T-Bone Walker with his contribution. It's called Simply Midnight Blues.

so blue. Then again I wonder, why do you drive me like you do?

Hey, there's Howlin' Wolf from 1957, and you say to yourself, wait a minute, I was listening to that tune. I didn't hear midnight in that tune anywhere from start to finish. It's actually called Moanin' for My Baby, but in the listings, it's Moanin' for My Baby, and then in parentheses, it says midnight. So at this point, we're desperate enough to try and find enough records to get us to the end of the hour that we just included it. Howlin' Wolf from 1957. Let's go to the top of the set. We started with T-Bone Walker. That would be for the Black and White label, and Midnight Blues from November 1947. Then Gatemouth Brown, 1954, The Midnight Hour. We had Johnny Guitar Watson and 3 Hours Past Midnight. We listened to B.B. King from March of 1962, Blues at Midnight. We listened to a pair of early recordings by Lowell Fulson. From 1948, we listened to Between Midnight and Day. Also from 1948 was a tune that followed called Midnight Showers. Then we listened to Freddie King. This is one of the most obvious choices. It's Freddie's Midnight Dream from August 1964 with Sonny Thompson on piano. And then we listen to Howlin' Wolf, and as it's called, Moanin' for My Baby, or as we have it listed here, Midnight. You're tuned to Blues Before Sunrise. It's the Blues Heritage Showcase. I'm Steve Cushing, and let's see if we can find another 20 minutes worth of recordings with Midnight in the title, and maybe my voice will come back then. We'll talk to you then.

creeping in.

And in that set, real quickly, let's see, we started out with Guitar Slim, Long About Midnight. Joe Morris and the orchestra, that was done for the Atlantic label, January 1958. Then T-Bone Walker Jr. and the Midnight Bells Are Ringing from 1962. We had Willie Nicks from July 1951. I think that was done for Sun label, it had Big Walter Horton on harmonica. Midnight Showers of Rain. We also listened to Billy Red Love and Way After Midnight, January 1954. We listened to Memphis Slim. I think this was done for the Folkways label, October 1960. Jump Jackson was here on the drums, in addition to Slim on piano and vocal. And poor Arby Stidham had picked up a guitar and thought he was going to be a guitar player and never quite worked out. He was there sort of messing things up. Between Midnight and Dawn from Memphis Slim. And then Long John Hunter from 1961 and The Midnight Stroll. And you can sound the all clear alarm. I guess we're through with midnight tunes for this week's program. We're going to pause and identify the station. And then we'll come back with the Soul Breakfast in our final hour. We hope you'll hang around.

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1: It's hour number five of this week's Blues Before Sunrise.

And after I said we were through with the midnight special, I'd forgotten that I actually prepared a soul breakfast, the final hour, with the words midnight in it. We started here with the Ravens, recorded for the OK label, October of 1950, and the Midnight Blues. And we always mention the two very distinctive voices in the group, which, of course, Jimmy Ricks, the bass voice down in the basement, and Maith Marshall, who's the high note specialist. Never mention the other two members of the group. Warren Suttles was one, and Leonard Pusey was the other one, and it's P-U-Z-Y. It's not P-U-S-S-Y, as pronounced by Sean Connery. It's Leonard P-U-Z-Y Pusey. That got us started, and we're here for the Soul Breakfast, and we've got just one more serving of Midnight Tunes coming your way. Here's Wes Montgomery.

And breakfast is served. It's Lou Donaldson, teamed with George Benson, Idris Muhammad on drums there, and it's Midnight Creeper from March of 1968. Lonnie Smith on the organ. That was on the Blue Note label. Rounds out our soul breakfast. We started with Wes Montgomery on the Riverside label and Round Midnight from October 1959. Paul Parker on the drums, Melvin Ryan on the organ, of course, Wes Montgomery on guitar. Then we listened to vocalist Maxine Sullivan. We don't often play anything by Maxine, but here she is with the Benny Carter Orchestra, going back to April of 1941 and a tune called Midnight. And speaking of doing a special with the tune Midnight, we probably could have played half the program with different versions of that same tune. Ours was Maxine Sullivan. Then we listened to Brooke Benton, recorded for the Mercury label, 1964, and After Midnight. And that brought us around to Lou Donaldson and the Midnight Creeper. And that should probably be the last word that we'll have on Midnight for this week's program, anyways. You're tuned to Blues Before Sunrise. I'm Steve Cushing. Time for us to head down to the alley, and we'll do it with not only Roosevelt Sykes, but the guitar player you hear here is Robert Nighthawk.

Going back to 1992, it's Charles Brown teamed with Bonnie Raitt and Someone to Love. I think this is on the Bullseye label. All right. Rounds out an extended set. Let's see. We started with a pair by Roosevelt Sykes for the United label. Back in July of 1951, first Fine and Brown, and then Raining in My Heart. And that was Robert Nighthawk playing all that great guitar. We'll listen to Peppermint Harris from 1951, Please Tell Me Baby. We had Smokey Smothers and the Ice Cream Men, and Hello Little Schoolgirl, December of 1980. We listened to Little Arthur Duncan, and Maddie May recorded for Delmark in February 1999. We had Lurie Bell for Delmark, 1994, and Lurie Bell's Hip Shank. Also, Eddie C. Campbell, boy, I love this one. Let's see, it's on Delmark, and it's Tear This World Up. He did a series for them, and this one, It's So Easy, from December 1928, and that brought us around to Charles Brown and Bonnie Raitt. And that brings us to the end of a trail for another Blues Before Sunrise program. We're here each week, same time. We hope that you'll make plans to join us. I have another stack of vintage black vinyl. We've got blues and R&B and gospel and pre-war country blues, all sorts of great listening. You be here and tell your friends to join us, and I will leave you with Albatross, and I'm out of here.

0: Suad Marcy's track, L'Equation. That's it for this week's Arts Hour. Thank you, as always, for your ears. And thank you to both my guests, Diego Cespedes and Leila Latif. For now, from me, Nikki Beatty, studio managers Jackie Marjoram and Giles Aspen, and producers Nikki Paxman and Kieran Birmingham, see you next week.
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0: I hope that they are inspired by seeing my success and know that that's within all of them.
1: You were at the Polynesian Championships in New Zealand. What was that experience like?
0: It was one of the most important competitions I've ever been to, I think. Just speaking with the youth of the Pacific and the up-and-coming athletes, these athletes have incredible stories. Some of them don't have weight rooms where they're training. They're sprinting on aircraft runways in the dirt. You know, one of them was telling stories about lifting weights with water jugs because they didn't have a weight room. The determination and effort that I'm seeing, along with the natural inherent ability to be fantastic athletes, there is so much potential in the Pacific. And it was just cool to see and cool to be able to have the privilege of talking with these athletes.
1: Yeah, it's been an incredible journey, hasn't it? That chemistry teacher introducing you to that discus at the age of 16. Who would have thought he would have taken you on this journey?
0: It's crazy. Yeah, I'm so thankful that happened that day because my entire life changed.
1: That was the Samoan discus thrower Alex Rose talking to me, Adi Adedoyin, for Maud Underscore back in March. Tune in to the BBC World Service again next Saturday for a brand new episode of Maud Underscore. And for more interviews, discussions and documentaries from all over the world of sport, search for Maud Underscore wherever you get your BBC podcasts. Until next time, from me, Adi Adedoyin, it's goodbye for now.
2: Hello and welcome to More or Less from the BBC World Service. We're the programme that looks at the numbers in the news, life, and in that sport that definitely starts with the word foot. And I'm Lizzie McNeil. Now, unless you've been blissfully far away from any screens, radios, pubs, flags, or indeed people, you'll have noticed that there's been a bit more football around than usual. Yes, after 5 weeks and over 100 matches, we've reached the dramatic final of the 2026 World Cup. Doubtless both teams have worked extremely hard to reach this point. But loyal listener Mike Gent got in touch to ask whether there might be another factor at play here. And no, we don't mean interfering state leaders. He wanted to know about luck.
3: Given England and Scotland's sojourn in the World Cup, it made me think, how much luck do you need to win the World Cup? Has anyone ever tried to quantify luck?
2: So, how important is luck in winning the World Cup? Does the better team always win, or could a worse team steal victory from the jaws of defeat? First of all, we need to define what we mean by luck. So we armed ourselves with our trusty four-leaf clovers, rabbit's feet and other totemic objects and contacted Ian Graham, former head of research at Liverpool Football Club.
4: Yeah, so genuine luck is something completely outside a team's control, but that's not usually what we think about when we think about luck. Luck really is a shorthand for things that are difficult to predict, things that are difficult to control.
2: It happens that football is one of the least predictable ball sports there is.
4: And the real reason driving that is the low scoring nature of the game. So in football, there's typically 2.5 to 3 goals per game. And whether a chance becomes a goal or not is very uncertain. If you compare that to a game like basketball, which has hundreds of scoring events per game, or a game like tennis, where it has hundreds of points per tennis match, the low scoring nature of football leads it to being not very predictable, or we could say leads it to having a higher percentage of games whose outcome is more down to luck than down to skill.
2: If this is true, and it really is based on luck, then you'd expect to see the underdog win in football more so than in other sports. So, do you? Luckily for us, mathematician Luis Nunez Vicente from Lehigh University ran a study to test just that.
5: So we basically collected a major match data set with more than 5,000 matches involving 12 sports. In all the competitions, World Cups and Olympics since 1970 until 2023. And these were 12 ball sports. Then we also developed what we mean by weak. In a match, a team is weak if it is a certain number of positions that we calculated statistically below its opponent. And then we come up with an underdog achievement just by summing all the wins and the ties of the weak teams divided by all the matches played by the weak teams. And that gave us a score, an underdog achievement score.
2: And what were the results?
5: We come up with two.

0: From Virginia Humanities, this is With Good Reason. Why you should stop mowing your lawn and plant native plants instead.
1: Native plants are very good at sharing the food they have created from the sun with our native insects. We've got to use the plants our insects co-evolved with.
0: And walking the trails at Virginia's first and only native plant botanical garden.
2: All right, so you're standing here in the middle of what is probably a 3,000 to 10,000-year-old biology.
0: Plus, how to protect your garden from those pesky deer intruders.
3: If somebody wants absolute deer protection, they need to put up a 10-foot-high woven wire fence. That's the only thing we know that will keep deer out.
0: These stories and more, today on With Good Reason. First, the news.
4: Live from NPR News in Washington, I'm Windsor Johnston. The U.S. launched a new wave of strikes against Iran for an eighth straight day, targeting what it says were strategic drone and missile sites. The new attacks come after two U.S. service members were killed in Jordan on Friday from Iranian strikes. They're the first casualties since the U.S. and Iran signed a preliminary ceasefire in April, which both sides now say is void. NPR's Carrie Kahn reports from Tel Aviv.
5: U.S. Central Command says along with the military sites, it also struck forces with the Islamic Revolutionary Guards Corps to, quote, swiftly punish Iran for the attacks in Jordan. The brief statement by CENTCOM did not provide more details. Early Sunday, Kuwait's military said it was intercepting incoming missiles and drones from Iran. Bahrain, too, has reported incoming fire from Iran. The stepped-up back-and-forth strikes show no sign of letting up. No public peace talks or negotiations are taking place. The United States has reinstated a blockade on Iranian ports as Iran continues to vow to control the Strait of Hormuz. Shipping traffic through the vital waterway has dropped dramatically during the last week of strikes. Carrie Kahn, NPR News, Tel Aviv.
4: Ukraine says Russia launched one of its largest ballistic missile attacks of the war today, targeting Kyiv. NPR's Joanna Kikisis reports the assault followed Ukrainian drone strikes on Russian tankers and power substations.
6: Ukrainian President Volodymyr Zelensky said Russia launched more than 40 missiles and 120 attack drones at Kyiv. Ukrainians were awoken by the sound of explosions and the booms of air defense trying to shoot down the drones and missiles. Ukraine has developed ways to shoot down most drones, but not missiles, and the military intercepted less than half of the missiles in this attack. Kyiv Mayor Vitaly Klitschko said at least one person was killed and at least 15 injured. Moscow has stepped up attacks on Ukrainian cities as Ukraine continues a drone strike campaign aimed at weakening Russia's war machine. Joanna Kikisis, NPR News, Kyiv.
4: President Trump will travel to New Jersey today for the World Cup Championship game. NPR's Franco Ordonez reports Argentina will go against Spain for the title.
7: President Trump is expected to present the trophy to the winner of the match held in New Jersey. The reception he receives will be closely watched as the U.S. president was at the center of one of the tournament's biggest controversies when he called the FIFA chief asking that a red card against U.S. striker Fulleran Balogun be reviewed. Balogun's one-game suspension was later lifted.
4: NPR's Franco Ordonez reporting. Kickoff is set for 3 p.m. Eastern Time. You're listening to NPR News from Washington. Canadian wildfire smoke is pushing south across the Great Lakes and Midwest, creating unhealthy air in several states. Air quality alerts are in effect from Minneapolis to Cleveland. Forecasters say the smoke could linger into early this week. Additional smoke from wildfires is also affecting parts of the Pacific Northwest. Thunderstorms are expected from the Northern Plains to the Mid-Atlantic today and tomorrow. Heavy rain is possible along parts of the eastern Gulf Coast, while dangerous heat is building from the Northern Plains into the lower Mississippi Valley. At the box office this weekend, The Odyssey appears to be turning into a hit of epic proportions. NPR's Bob Mondello reports.
8: Filmmaker Christopher Nolan has super fans, and it was always expected that they would turn out in force on opening weekend for his tale of Odysseus.
9: No one could stand between me and home.
8: hero of the Trojan Wars.
9: Not even the gods.
8: Nolan shot The Odyssey entirely with IMAX cameras, a Hollywood first, and many IMAX showings were sold out months ago. A few IMAX theaters added 2 a.m. shows this weekend, and those quickly sold out too. But the film is also playing well in conventional cinemas, both in the U.S. and overseas. The Odyssey is expected to take in more than $250 million in its first 3 days worldwide. That is roughly what the film, which critics have compared to epics from Hollywood's golden age, cost to make. Bob Mondello, NPR News.
4: I'm Windsor Johnston, NPR News in Washington.
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11: Picture this. It's the weekend, and the grass is looking a little overgrown. So it's time to fire up the mower. The sun is shining, wind in your hair, and you're cutting crisp stripes. Something deep in your soul is activated, the satisfaction of bringing order to chaos. And when your work is done, you're left with the glorious smell of freshly trimmed grass clippings. But what if we have it all wrong? What if a well-manicured lawn isn't the end-all be-all? What if it's actually harming the local habitat?
1: I ran across this statistic that we have 40 million acres of lawn in this country. Now, I know lawn does not do any of the four things our properties need to do. It's not sequestering carbon, it's not supporting pollinators, it's not supporting a food web, and it's not managing the watershed. So I said, gee, what if we cut that area in half? So we're not going to get rid of lawn, but everybody reduced their lawn by half. That would give us 20 million acres we could restore right at home.
11: From Virginia Humanities, this is With Good Reason. I'm Matt Dara. Today on the show, the case against lawns. Doug Tallamy is the co-founder of Homegrown National Park. It's a nonprofit that urges property owners to reduce their lawns and plant native plants. He shares all the little things we can do to help restore functioning ecosystems and mitigate the biodiversity crisis. Doug is the T.A. Baker Professor of Agriculture and Natural Resources at the University of Delaware. Doug, you say we're in the midst of a biodiversity crisis. How bad is it?
1: It is worse than people think. It's very bad. We're losing the plants and animals that run the ecosystems that support us on this planet. Just in this country alone, we've lost 3 billion breeding birds in the last 50 years. Got a paper out the other day saying we lost 22% of our butterflies just since the year 2000. Everything that is being measured is declining. We've got global insect decline. You know, if you think about what it takes to make one clutch of chickadees, it takes caterpillars, and it takes thousands of caterpillars, 6,000 to 9,000 caterpillars to get one clutch of a bird that's a third of an ounce to the point where it can leave the nest. So if you lose those caterpillars from your yard, you no longer have a breeding chickadee. The loss of insects, the loss of caterpillars and decomposers and pollinators from our ecosystems means that everything above them is collapsing as well. Two-thirds of Earth's wildlife, and they're really talking about mammals, have already disappeared. I don't have the data on plants, but it's, you know, many thousands of species of plants are endangered or already gone. So it's everywhere, and it really is a crisis.
11: Now, this biodiversity crisis really hit close to home for you, no pun intended, when you bought the property that you currently live on. Tell me about that.
1: Yeah, we bought a section of a farm, 10-acre section of a farm that was broken up in the year 2000. And it was an old farm, been farmed almost 300 years. And the last thing they did was mow it for hay. Not sure how many years they did that. But when they sold the property, they took it out of mowing. And when you mow for hay in southeast Pennsylvania, where we live, you're really mowing the rootstocks of all the invasive plants from Asia. Multiflora rose and oriental bittersweet and Japanese honeysuckle and autumn olive and on and on and on. So when you stop mowing, that's what comes back. And we, by the time we actually moved in, we had 10 acres of invasives. You couldn't even walk. So step one, if you're going to restore functioning ecosystems, you've got to get rid of that stuff. But it was that experience, actually, that pointed out to me the seriousness of our invasive plant situation, the fact that our insects don't eat these plants. So right away, you've got the collapse of the food web right there. that all hit home very, very, yeah, hit home, right in my home. And it changed the direction of my research, and I've actually been studying that and talking about that ever since.
0: Yeah, I mean, when I bought my property a few years back, the previous owners had planted wisteria in our backyard, and it was like all overgrown. So like fast forward to now, and it's been 4 years, and I still haven't managed to eradicate it. You know, all of this to say, getting rid of invasive plants isn't for the faint of heart, right? It takes a lot of elbow grease.
1: Yeah. Wisteria is a great example of something that's very tough because of its huge root system. So you can cut it back. Looks like you've gotten rid of it, but it will come up from that root system for a long time. Same thing with Oriental bittersweet. Same thing with bamboo. Same thing with porcelain berry. I mean, there's so many of them with these huge root systems that they plague you forever.
0: So what are the big changes you've noticed on your property after transforming it into a kind of, you know, haven for native plants?
1: Well, I like to measure the biodiversity that has come back to our property. And we're doing that in two different ways. One is to count the number of bird species that have bred on our property. And we're up to 62 species. That's Wow. A good measure of success because they couldn't breed there if there wasn't the food to support them. And the other thing we do is measure the food that supports them, which is moths. And I have been measuring them for, it's probably 9 years now. And I am up to 1,358 species. So, yeah, life has returned. And that encourages me because I know it works.
0: I'm picturing your backyard like that Snow White scene in the forest when she's singing in harmony with all the animals.

0: It can be like that, yes.
1: So your experience revitalizing your own property is what kind of gave you the idea to start the Homegrown National Park. Give me the rundown on what that organization's all about.
0: Yes, exactly. Well, I ran across this statistic that we have 40 million acres of lawn in this country. Now, I know lawn does not do any of the four things our properties need to do. It's not sequestering carbon, it's not supporting pollinators, it's not supporting a food web, and it's not managing the watershed. So I said, gee, what if we cut that area in half? So we're not going to get rid of lawn, but everybody reduced their lawn by half. That would give us 20 million acres we could restore right at home. How big is 20 million acres? And I started adding up the acreage of our major national parks. You can put all of them in there, and it's still less than 20 million acres. So I said, hey, that's enough to create a new national park. It'll be the biggest national park in the country. We're going to do it at home, so we'll call it Homegrown National Park. And I talked about that in my talks for years. But we didn't actually start the organization, homegrownnationalpark.org, a small nonprofit, until I met a woman, Michelle Alfandari, who had just retired from a branding career in Manhattan. And she was a perfect member of what we call the non-choir. She didn't know anything about nature. She didn't care about nature. She lived in Manhattan. But she retired and moved up to Connecticut. And her neighbor urged her to go to one of my talks. And she did. She went. And she came up to me afterwards and she said, you're not reaching your target audience. You only speak to the choir. I said, yeah, it's only the choir that invites me. She said, well, you know, you're not going to accomplish your goal if you don't reach the non-choir. And I said, that takes social media, all kinds of things that I really don't do. And she said, well, I do that. And I think we need to start a nonprofit so that you can reach the millions of people that you're really talking about. So that's how Homegrown National Park came into being. It was my idea, but it was Michelle who made it happen.
1: I get that it's best to plant native plants because they've adapted to the local habitat and are easy to grow. But how do native plants also help mitigate the biodiversity crisis as well?
0: It's not that they're easy to grow. Yeah, they are. But the real reason is that they are the basis of the food web. So all plants are capturing energy from the sun and turning it into simple sugars and carbohydrates, which is, that is the food that supports just about all the animal life on the planet. Well, if you don't get that food to animals, you don't have any animals. And if you don't have animals, you don't have functional ecosystems, then you lose the life support and humans disappear. It's serious stuff. So how do we get that food to particularly our vertebrate animals? That's what insects are doing. Insects are transferring more food from plants to other animals than any other type of plant eater. So if we design landscapes that don't have a lot of insects in them, primarily caterpillars in this part of the world, then you have failed food webs and eventually failed ecosystems. So native plants are very good at sharing the food they have captured and created from the sun with our native insects. That's the tie-in. Our native insects are not adapted to eating the plants from Asia or Europe or South America. And that's because all plants are protecting themselves in a number of different ways, but the primary way is chemically. They've got secondary metabolic compounds in their tissues that make them distasteful to insects that don't have the adaptations to breaking those down. This is why the monarch butterfly can only eat milkweed. If you take milkweeds away, the monarch's not going to start to do well on your wisteria or on hostas or on your English ivy or anything else. Can't eat those things. So there's the native plant tie-in. We've got to use the plants our insects co-evolved with.
1: But of course, not all non-native plants are invasive, right? And lots of non-native plants are, I don't know, absolutely beautiful. So do you have any advice to help us resist the temptation to plant our favorite non-native plants?
0: Well, you're right. Not all non-natives are invasive. All invasives are non-natives, but not all non-natives are invasive. And so many of them are well-behaved. Ginkgos, crepe myrtles, they don't go anywhere. They also don't pass on their energy at all. So I think of them as decorations that we put in our yard. I like to talk about them as if they're statues. So yeah, it's a decoration, but how many statues do you want in your yard? Plants have really important functions. And yes, we can compromise. We can use those favorites that we like as long as they're not invasive. But when they dominate our yard, and right now the typical residential landscape is about 82% non-native, that's dominating. then the system breaks down.
1: Is it okay to plant a few of our favorite non-native plants as long as the garden is mostly native plants?
0: Yeah, we actually did a study, you know, how many plants have to be native for you to have a functional food web? We studied Carolina chickadees, and by we, I mean my grad student, Desiree Narango, in the suburbs of Washington, D.C. So it was one study with one bird in one place, but she came up with a figure of 70%. If 70% of the plant biomass on your property is native, you can have a viable food web. Obviously, the more native biomass, the better. And it's not just native versus non-native. It's productive natives. I could plant a 100% native landscape that supports very little because not all natives are equal in what they support. So another thing we came up with is the concept of keystone plants. Just 14% of our native plants are supporting 90% of the caterpillars that drive that food web. So those are the ones we want to make sure are in our yards. Now, we can have other plants, too. We can compromise. But a yard without keystone plants is supporting very little.
1: You know, there are so many plant varieties. It can really seem like the choices are really endless. And to sift through all of that to find the native plants in your area, you know, takes some pretty intentional research. What resources are available to kind of ease that process?
0: Several years ago, it's a section of the National Wildlife Federation website called Native Plant Finder. You go to Native Plant Finder and put in your zip code and the ranked list of the most productive woody and herbaceous plant genera in your county will pop up. So that tool alone makes it very easy for you to pinpoint at the genera of plants that are most productive. Which species you use, now it comes down to personal taste, what's available, what grows in your specific soils, and so on. But it's a very good starting point.
1: You know, the biodiversity crisis is scary and widespread, but it does seem like there's an opportunity here to make an impact, a positive impact, one person at a time.
0: Yeah, because there's a lot of persons out there. What do we have, 330 million people in this country? If everybody took conservation seriously and the little things they can do to help conservation, we really could make a dent in this crisis. The UN has met three times to talk about the global biodiversity crisis, and they're working on resolutions. You know, what are we going to... Of course, we ignore those resolutions. The last meeting, the U.S. didn't even go. We were the only country in the world not to go. So this becomes a grassroots solution. We're not going to depend on top-down regulation to solve this problem. We've got to solve it ourselves. And that empowers us. A lot of people are concerned about the state of the planet. But they figure, you know, what can one person do? Well, you can improve the ecological integrity of the little piece of the earth that you either own or can influence. Obviously, if you own property, that's where you start. If you don't own property, help somebody who does. Help a land conservancy or a park or preserve. They're all underfunded and they're all understaffed and they will love you as a volunteer. So there's something all of us can do. And then we're part of the solution instead of part of the problem. We can see the results. Aldo Leopold said that ecological knowledge means you live in a world full of wounds. Well, we can heal those wounds. So that's the goal. Everybody becomes a wound healer instead of a wound maker. And we feel good about that. We feel good about that.
1: How can people join the Homegrown National Park?
0: And it's very simple. It's free. I didn't mention that. So we're not trying to pull membership away from any other organization. You just go to our website, homegrownnationalpark.org, and register your property on the biodiversity map. And then the amount of area that you're going to be a good steward of. So maybe you really are going to reduce the area of lawn. Maybe you're going to plant an oak tree, the most powerful plant you can put in your yard. But that area is then going to go into our database, and your piece of the county in which you live is going to light up with a firefly. And of course, we want to light up the entire country with fireflies.
1: Well, Doug, thanks for sharing your insights on With Good Reason.
0: You're quite welcome.
1: Doug Tallamy is the T.A. Baker Professor of Agriculture and Natural Resources at the University of Delaware and the co-founder of Homegrown National Park. Cory Gardens is the first and only native plant botanical garden in Virginia. It started off as a soapstone quarry. Now it's an environmental gem with a beautiful quarter-mile loop boasting over 500 species of native plants.
2: Hi.
3: Howdy.
2: Nice to meet you.
1: I met up with Devin Floyd in Schuyler, Virginia. He's the executive director of the Piedmont Discovery Center.
2: which now manages the Quarry Gardens.
1: Yeah, yeah, it's hot. I had to put the hat on.
3: Yeah.
1: It's like, I don't need to burn my bald spot.
3: Same here, man. Yeah.
2: He took me around the whole property, showing off the quarry pits and the ancient ecosystems he calls lost worlds.
3: First of all, we're in a really strange place because the bedrock is made of soapstone. Basically, what happened was that, you know, the soil here is too shallow and rocky naturally to plow.
0: Right.
3: And then the soapstone breaks down into a magnesium concentrated, like saturated clay. And that stunts plant growth. And it's really horrible for things like flax and wheat and corn and hemp, right? All those historic crops. Mm. And so in the modern world, this landscape doesn't perk. It's hard to develop and build a house here without an alternative system. So what you end up with are these large areas over soapstone that are avoided from the development or agricultural standpoint. So they're never plowed. So you've got that ancient old growth soil column. Wow. And all of the organisms that are in it.
1: Wow. Well, take me to one of the restoration areas where you're trying to bring it back.
3: I'm going to show you first one of these old growth patches. It's right here, right in front of you, in the parking lot.
1: Oh, I can see the rocks. Is this soapstone?
3: This is a cousin of soapstone. So the soapstone doesn't, it comes in lots of varieties here. This is a serpentinite. All right, so you're standing here in the middle of what is probably a 3,000 to 10,000-year-old biology. The structure has changed significantly because the stems are temporary. You can cut a tree down like the one behind you there. That's a hybrid between post oak and white oak, and it will resprout. And the natural fire can rip through here and kill it, and it will resprout. So the organism is older than the stem. But here we've got this old soil column, and botanists know because there's weird plants here. There's not just one goldenrod species, there's seven. There's not just one thoroughwort, there's eight. So the cool thing is diversity is always really high. This is one of the most species-rich or diverse spots in North America.
1: Really?
3: It's right beneath your feet. And you get 100 to 120 species per 100 square meters.
1: Wow.
3: Which is pretty remarkable.
1: That's wild. To me, it looks like tall grasses that I would never be able to identify.
3: Yeah, I mean, as a botanist, when you look down, you kind of get your mind blown. It does start with that, hey, this kind of looks like, you know, a grassy area.
1: What kind of catches your eyes?
3: Right away, I see small white snake root, this one right here, which is a basophile that loves soapstone and serpentinite bedrock.
1: Hmm. Does it flower?
3: It does. It looks really, you know, quiet right now, and it is, but it makes a bold white cluster.
1: Hmm, cool.
3: And if you start looking around, there's not one, two, three. There are thousands. So when it does bloom here, that species, this whole woodland, this savanna remnant, is white. What I really see here that is striking, that makes me pause right away, is that there are multiple species per genera. So each type of plant is diversified into lots of different varieties in one spot.
1: I see.
3: That takes a lot of time and sort of stable conditions that all of those plants need for a great amount of time. And all of these plants need mostly full sun. They're old grassland plants. And so when you see that mixed together, it's kind of a window into the past, but also an extraordinary window into the potential for restoration on degraded landscapes, because this is where the wisdom is.
1: That's cool. What do you have to do? What's the process of restoration? Is it just leave it alone and don't touch it? Or, yeah, what's the process?
3: Actually, counterintuitively, that's the worst thing you can do for a system that's adapted to agitation.
1: Interesting.
3: If you leave things alone in eastern North America, biodiversity goes down.
1: Hmm.
3: To restore these systems is a significant pile of work that involves a relationship. And if you've ever been in a relationship of any kind,
1: a lot of work.
3: Maybe there's some therapy involved. There's tears.
1: Compromise,
3: right?
1: For sure.
3: There's compromise, that's right, without losing core values. And if you have that, then you can see ecological renewal, even on the most degraded landscapes. But,
4: sorry, caterpillar.
3: Yeah, fast moving one.
4: Hey, buddy. It's a very, very hairy caterpillar, too. Looks like a wild eyebrow.
3: It's a moth caterpillar.
4: Sorry, continue.
3: Yeah, and that was a Eastern Vince lizard about to eat it. And it changed its mind.
4: Yes, I don't.
3: Because I've of the prickles.
4: Never seen that in Virginia before. I'm from Florida, so we have lizards all over the place. But this looks like a Florida lizard.
3: Oh yeah, I mean that's one of the most common lizards in this area, natural landscapes. It's very gregarious. It will often be seeing you, even though you don't see it. They're everywhere.
4: Very cool. Now this is soapstone, right?
3: Yeah. So you're just walked on soapstone pavers like you do in Fry Spring. We put it on display here at the Overlook. Gives people a really hefty introduction to soapstone. These weigh about 16 tons each.
4: They're massive.
3: And yeah. They're sort of, you know, this 3 feet wide, five feet by 3 feet by 8 feet, you know, big rocks. And we place these here as a sit spot. But you can also explore these rocks and learn a lot if you're here as a geologist. Yeah. Mm. So here's the view.
4: Of course, wow.
3: You can hear the wind. That's one of the sounds here are really special if you're walking here by yourself. We get sort of a consistent bird song, bee buzz, and then breezes like this. And then there's, you know, a stream valley back there. So there's the sounds of water back there. So these quarry pits were excavated to about 90 feet. And then the water table, super deep. So the water, you know, after they were abandoned, it filled back up. The pumps were removed and the water filled back up to the water table. So you're looking at the water table, the natural aquifer water table there. That's why it maintains itself. That's actually pristine, you know.
4: That's interesting. And do we know if there's any lagoon monster living in the water?
3: We've looked. last month we had a volunteer crew of underwater archaeologists drop by and do a preliminary transect survey. It's our first archaeological survey here. Was underwater archaeology. And they found very little in the way of objects or monsters. There's artifacts from the middle part of the 20th century because this was used as a dump after it was abandoned. So some parts of it close to us here where it's easy to back a truck up to, you'll see, you know, refrigerators and ovens and, you know, chairs and things like that in the very bottom.
4: So these are these loblollies?
3: No, these are, so loblollies not native to this particular location of Virginia. These are Virginia pine. There used to be about 50 of them here. We took them all out except these to mimic the effects of fire that fire would have over about 10 years, just to fast track that process. And you can see what happened.
4: Wow.
3: It's green.
4: Yeah. It's very green. It's very
3: and
4: grassy.
3: Really diverse. So this is one of those settings where we're like, okay, we see clues that it's kind of like that spot I just showed you, but there's too much shade. So let's remove that pressure and bam, it was all dormant and it all just rebounded. Because remember, there used to be a savanna on this ridge top.
4: Oh, wow.
3: And it needs sun. And so if you take the fire off and the human agitation, you get this dark thicket woodland and all of this stuff goes dormant. You just get the pine needles and oak leaves on the ground. You can look at the early French and Spanish explorers, just look at their maps. You'll see words like savannah or grand savannah or deserta arenosa or the plains. So you can look at historic documents. You can look at place names. Grassland, Virginia is one of my favorites. but, you know, and when you get
4: very
3: those
4: obvious one.
3: Well, when you get in those older areas that are poorly developed, you kind of get a concentration of the place names. They all kind of start pulling together. But again, they're circumstantial evidence.
4: Yeah, you mentioned all the clues we have, all the evidence we have of the grasslands, of the prairie land here in the central Virginia area. How does that impact the way we think about conserving or stewarding this land here in central Virginia?
3: Well, it gives us a completely different narrative. You know, in the mind's eye, we all hold these dark virgin forests stretching from the Atlantic to the Mississippi, that narrative, right? And that narrative is quickly undone by all of those lines of evidence. So we have a new story. And we also realize that 95% of that old savanna landscape has been destroyed. When the settlers moved in, these were open spaces. They were the easiest ones to cultivate.
4: Mm.
3: They didn't need to take down trees.
4: Oh, yeah.
3: They were destroyed first. And we did also cut down the massive forests that were in the region. So what this does is it gives us our really the most diverse systems in Virginia. The rarest ones. Oh, and guess what? They're the ones that the pollinators that we all love associate with. If you're going to support monarchs, what do you plant? Savanna species. Bumblebees. They all need that open space. The birds that have declined the most in North America, probably globally, are grassland-affiliated birds.
4: Hmm.
3: So it brings to the front both the time-sensitive nature of the problem, because no one can see these things. They're easy to destroy. They get destroyed every day.
4: Right.
3: They're tiny. They've been pressed to the margins, you know, back to the forgotten edges, squeezed almost to nothing. Some of these patches are the size of a living room.
4: Hmm.
3: So there's urgency. They're tiny, which means they're at risk. So for modern conservation, education is so critical. We've got to get the word out to the general public that Eastern North America has always hosted a menagerie of forests, wetlands, and grasslands. And the grasslands were tremendously diverse and very widespread. If we can do that, maybe people will care. But, you know, honestly, all you have to do is take people to see an old growth grassland remnant. You can step in with a group of people and you don't have to say anything. It talks. They're like, oh, okay, I see. There's purple as far as the eye can see, that kind of thing.
2: Devin Floyd is the executive director of the Piedmont Discovery Center. This is With Good Reason. We'll be right back.
5: 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Then from 5 to 8 this evening, Grooving by the Bay returns to Buckrow Beach in Hampton with the Second Wind Band playing a free mix of Motown oldies and beach favorites along the water. 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
2: Welcome back to With Good Reason from Virginia Humanities. The Virginia Wildlife Conflict Helpline is a toll-free number people can call to report run-ins with bears or complain about raccoon intruders. My next guest studies the data from the hundreds of calls from the helpline. Jim Parkhurst is a professor of wildlife science at Virginia Tech. He sits down with my colleague, Sarah McConnell, to talk about the ways we humans can better coexist with wildlife.
6: Jim, it seems like many decades ago, people lived differently than we do now. Many more people were farmers or lived on farms or adjacent to farms. Many more people, even if they weren't farmers, hunted and enjoyed hunting on their own. Or they lived in homes that were larger plots of land. And all of this gave them a different relationship to encounters with wildlife, wouldn't you say?
7: I would say for sure that that was the case in recent decades. We had a very strong familiarity with what was, you know, living on our lands, things that we were sharing with the resident wildlife. And so we came to know a lot of their behaviors, and we had some what I would call reasonable expectations as to what was considered normal behavior or the kinds of interactions that we would expect to have with these animals. And unfortunately today, we've moved away from that. We have the vast majority of our population now living in urban areas. They don't participate as much in outdoor activities that bring them into close proximity with wildlife. And so I think we've had kind of a loss of connection with the natural world in some regards. And so there's a lot of lack of understanding, not quite sure of what's considered normal and expected behavior with these animals. And in many cases, they don't know how to react when they do have interactions with wildlife.
6: Looking back to when you were much younger, how did people who were farmers, hunters, more rural people deal with various animals in your recollection?
7: Well, there's an adage out there now that rural folks like to take matters into their own hands and they know how to solve problems. But that came from having that knowledge and experience with wildlife. But if they had a problem with a groundhog, they knew how to trap it, and suddenly the problem is gone. My own background, I never grew up on a farm. I did live in a rural community, but I gained most of my experience initially in just simply being outdoors and having time to spend there. And then secondarily, I was very active in the Boy Scouts, and that certainly placed us into the environment much more and interacting with wildlife as we go camping and going on other activities with the troop. So we seem to have lost some of those opportunities today, or interests have changed enough that people are not participating in those activities.
6: About 10 years ago, you and your colleagues set up a statewide line in Virginia where residents could call in and report conflicts they were having with various species. I'm curious, as you looked at who was calling in about what animals, was it a large number of different animals, different species that people had inquiries about?
7: Well, as you noted, back in 2014, we here in Virginia established a 24/7, 7-day-a-week toll-free helpline. And so during that time, we have been averaging somewhere around about 100 different species of wildlife, broadly defined, that somebody has called in and complained about or asked about or wanted to learn more about. If I was to sort of start at the top and rattle down as best as my memory can recall here, we've got lots of calls from bear, deer. Those are the two top ones, and just enormous numbers of calls for them. But then it's sort of the common suite that people might expect of things like raccoons, skunks, possums, rabbits, beaver, a variety of squirrels, a lot of different birds. Canada geese is a big one. Woodpeckers is probably another big one.
6: When I was young, I remember being outdoors a lot, and I encountered all sorts of creatures that delighted me, salamanders and crawfish and raccoons and skunks, and turtles and frogs and toads, box turtles. Tell me about some of the animals that delighted you when you were growing up.
7: I tended to pay a lot more attention to the feathered friends, mostly songbirds that would come to our bird feeders or that I would see in the yard. So typically a lot of the chickadees and titmice and grosbeaks and the things that during winter time are going to be around and visiting the feeders. At other times of the year, I would be trying to figure out what that sound was from our diversity of warblers and vireos. And so that sort of started me on the pathway and ended up making my career, was having that interest in and fascination with these species.
6: I remember having dinner on the screened-in porch and hearing owls from the woods nearby. And my father, who had been a hunter and knew lots of different ducks and birds, but now no longer hunted and just appreciated the animals, would imitate the calls of the owls, and the owls would respond.
7: Yeah, it sounds like a lot of folks that I know. You can get pretty good at making those kinds of calls and mimicking them, and they will respond. So it can be very fun and sometimes challenging to see how closely you can duplicate and whether they figured out that you're an imposter.
6: Tell me about where you live now and the kinds of animals that you interact with just at your house and in your neighborhood.
7: I'm located about 7 or 8 miles outside the Blacksburg proper and away from campus. I would still classify it somewhat as a semi-rural area, although we are fast becoming urbanized with townhouses and condominiums. But I do have enough sort of woody habitat in the backyard, so to speak, that I do see a fairly high diversity of species. Right now, I'm witnessing a lot of different birds that have come into the yard. I have made it a purpose of trying to plant my gardens with native vegetation, particularly things that would foster presence of pollinators and birds. So I've planted a lot of berry-bearing shrubs that attract a lot of songbirds. But on a daily basis, right now, I've got a group of rabbits that have been very productive this spring, and they're all over the place. Recently, I had a situation of dealing with about 8 different groundhogs that were trying to eat everything in sight. No different than anybody else in this area. We have plenty of deer. And on various occasions, I can count up to 8 or 9 different individuals. A few years ago, we were very fortunate in having a pair of gray foxes show up in the neighborhood, and they spent quite a bit of time carousing through the backyard and showing themselves, still being cautious at a distance. But that was kind of unique for what I would consider not ideal habitat for them. Certainly, we have skunks and opossums, kind of the suite of the animals that are successfully adapting to their sort of coexistence with humans.
6: Have there been times when you didn't want 8 or 9 deer in your backyard?
7: Constantly. They are capable of doing some serious damage in the course of a couple of nights. And so, I mean, I'm no different than anyone else, even though this is sort of my avocation here. I'm still trying to find ways to keep them at bay and not destroy all of my landscaping that I purposefully have been planted either for my own aesthetic value, but more importantly, as part of the wildlife habitat that I've created. So they're a pain.
6: What have you tried in the past that didn't work so well for you? And what have you sort of settled on more recently?
7: Well, one of the things that I often tell clients when they call in looking for assistance, there's sort of a hierarchy in the suite of options or tools that you have at your disposal. And typically, I always try to tell folks, let's start with the simple, the inexpensive, easy to implement things, and if those don't work, then we work our way up in the hierarchy to things that are a little more complex, a little more time consuming, and in most cases, probably more expensive. So to start with, I've looked at ways in which I can alter what I've planted with a focus on trying to find things that might not be as palatable or attractive to deer. But the downside with that in a lot of cases, not just in my backyard, but when the number of deer per area, or what we would call the density of deer, reaches a certain threshold, every one of those animals is still going to need to eat. And depending on how bad it might taste to them, they're going to start nibbling on things that otherwise they may not have shown interest in. And so that was initially what I found, is it didn't matter whether I was planting highly attractive or things that would be less attractive. they were sampling pretty much everything that was out there.
6: Did you ever get around to trying coyote pee?
7: I haven't, mostly because what I've read from the research, it does not have as long-lasting, or, again, it's sort of a numbers game that despite how strong it might smell, they're still going to want to eat something. So that one has not proven to be as effective as some other things. If somebody wants absolute deer protection, they need to put up a 10-foot-high woven wire fence. That's the only thing we know that will keep deer out. Most all the other types of fencing will allow for some penetration. They'll figure a way to get around it, but it is effective in reducing the damage. With repellents, I would say try them. Don't rely on just one type of repellent, but use them in rotation so that the deer don't get used to that particular scent or odor or taste. Other than that, with high deer density, there's not much that's going to work.
6: Do you get many calls for people reporting black bears doing damage on their property?
7: We get a lot of calls. They are the number one species on our list of calls coming into our helpline. It is a mix. I wouldn't say that all of those calls represent a damaging type of conflict, but a lot of them are. It could be also somebody looking for information, just trying to learn more about how to coexist with bears, even though they have not had an event yet with them.
6: And what's your typical advice that's the most effective?
7: The most effective thing that people can do is to be aware of their own activities that may be drawing attention from these animals. So that would include things like how you store the refuse for the home. Where is your garbage can? Is it put out to the

0: their own activities that may be drawing attention from these animals. So that would include things like how you store the refuse for the home. Where is your garbage can? Is it put out to the curb before pickup? Do you feed pets in the backyard and that food is not protected? Do you have bird feeders, particularly suet feeders? Those are highly attractive to bears, particularly as they come out of hibernation. Compost piles is another thing where that represents potential food resource for bears. And the last one is sort of the barbecue grill. It may be on the back deck. If those things are not cleaned regularly and the tray that accumulates the cooking grease and oil is not emptied regularly, that has a very strong scent that bears will pick up and they will be drawn in and investigate where that smell is coming from. So anything that we do that can serve to attract these bears is important, and we need to change those behaviors to eliminate or at least alleviate that tendency to encourage bears to come close.
1: How do you feel about the subject of mountain lions? Many people call in and say they've seen them or they see evidence of them. Many animal wardens say, not true. Where do you come down?
0: Well, I would have to say at this point, I need to be convinced. I have not seen any reliable evidence to suggest that we have a viable population here in Virginia. It's not to say that there aren't occasional individuals that may be moving through, but we really are focused on whether there is a viable reproducing population before we say we have mountain lions in the state. We know they're moving around. There have been indications pretty well documented in news reports of animals that have been shown up or been seen, but we don't have anything that really points to that situation here in Virginia. So I'm a little bit skeptical of some of the reports we get, and everyone that I have investigated or people have sent me photos from their trail cams has ended up being something other than what they thought it was. One of my good friends and colleagues from grad school who was on the staff of the West Virginia Wildlife Department recalled an incident for me when he was doing some survey work out in the Monongahela Forest, and he came upon a female with kittens. So we do know that there are individuals around, but in terms of a population, we do not yet have that here.
1: Well, so many of your calls are people having slightly negative encounters or worrisome encounters with wildlife. You must also come to appreciate how much variety there is out there. People are living among animals of just infinite variety.
0: Well, that's true. Another portion of my responsibility is to help people who wish to enhance opportunity for wildlife. So I do spend a fair amount of time working with clients, trying to figure out what do they have on their property right now. How is that serving the needs of wildlife, and in what ways can we fill some of the voids in what the property currently affords that will make things better or help attract a greater diversity of species? So I don't want to cast everything as our interactions with wildlife as always negative. I think for the most part, people are intrigued with wildlife. They're interested in it. It fascinates them. And they appreciate seeing these species in areas where they can see them. A lot of times they tell me they like the diversity, but just not in my backyard. And so I think there is some of that tendency that the negatives, whether it's due or not, sometimes influences people's attitudes about wildlife.
1: You know, you hear about

0: But people attracting hummingbirds and butterflies and the like. What other species are you finding people hoping to lure onto their property by making it suitable for them? You know, chipmunks?
1: I do get quite a few calls from people who say they want to attract more deer. And that one's a little hard to take seriously sometimes, but when you do have individuals who have a hunting background, or they've just gotten a opportunity to buy a new piece of property and they want to improve it for hunting, you can understand why that question comes up. But for most people, it's things that they hope to see closely in their backyards. So you mentioned, for example, the hummingbirds. That one, I do get a lot of questions on how to attract them. What do I put in the feeder? Should I clean the feeder? All of those kind of things that are related to sort of maintaining a hummingbird station. But in other cases, it's just simply people want to see diversity. They do see the common things, but they're trying to figure out, how can I see things that I don't normally see, and is that possible? But it's amazing what can be done, even on, a half-acre a home site, in terms of what you plant, what kinds of vegetation you maintain, things that you can do to just make the habitat a little more diverse and offering more opportunities. The habitat is the key. And if you want wildlife diversity, you need to have habitat diversity to make that all work.
0: You know, there was a lot of worry about, were we losing certain species, or were we dampening down population numbers through overbuilding? Then came the pandemic, and people got off the roads, stayed inside their houses, and there were so many reports around the world, really, of animals wandering the streets and sort of coming back and establishing more habitat. Did you marvel at that?
1: I read a lot about that at the time. I don't know if I really witnessed it myself. I didn't really see that much difference in our area. I guess the one thing I did notice in some areas, and it was in other reports, is that there was sort of much more activity of different wildlife species on roadways, just because the sheer volume of traffic was reduced. And so there was kind of a learning curve again once the pandemic passed, of these animals getting sort of reoriented to be aware of vehicles. I guess the only thing I would encourage people to think hard about is, for them to take some responsibility for the role that we all play in manifesting some of these conflicts. We do need to put ourselves back into sort of the ecosystem dynamic. We're no different than in any other organism. And so a lot of what we do and what our actions are contribute to how wildlife will react to that. And so we are a part of the problem with these types of conflicts. And if we recognize that, and take responsibility, and even though it may represent inconvenience in some cases, to do what is necessary, then I think the opportunity for having better coexistence does exist. It may be inconvenient at times, but we can't ignore the fact that our actions do have consequences.
0: Well, Jim Parkhurst, thank you so much for sharing your insights with me on With Good Reason.
1: Okay, well, I appreciate the opportunity.
2: Jim Parkhurst is a professor of wildlife science at Virginia Tech. With Good Reason is produced by Virginia Humanities, which acknowledges the Monacan Nation, the original people of the land and waters of our home in Charlottesville, Virginia. Our production team is Sarah McConnell, Allison Quantz, and Lauren Francis. 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I'm Matt Dara. 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
4: The album of the week on Out of the Box is Daughter from Hell by Gracie Abrams. 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
1: Very good morning to you. This is Dwight Davis. Welcome to our Bird Notes. This all started with a recent Virginia news story about the population decline of the salt marsh sparrow. Now, some birders, on hearing that, may be given pause, trying to recall the picture or the written description of the salt marsh sparrow in their field guide. Well, if the guide is old enough, it simply will not contain any reference to the salt marsh sparrow. So what's going on here? Differentiating some of the sparrows can be difficult. And now, the names are changing. For older birders, some set in their ways, who still speak of Baltimore orioles or yellow-rumped warblers, this can be a bit disconcerting. Actually, this sort of thing has been going on for a long time. As we discover more about the natural world, lately through DNA analysis, relationships become clearer, though we're still not sure about the yellow-breasted chat. Back in 2013, a major reshuffling of ornithological nomenclature was done based on the latest scientific information. Some birds were elevated to species status, some grouped differently, and some names were changed. In the case of some sparrows, most of which, by the way, can be seen in this area, the reshuffling of all the flocks is enough to make one's head hurt. For starters, what is now called the salt marsh sparrow, the bird referred to in the news report, used to be called the sharp-tailed sparrow, of which there were three subspecies, one of which, Nelson's, has now been given species status. However, the whole group is still spoken of by some scientists as the sharp-tailed sparrow complex. The distinguishing field mark of these coastal marsh birds is an ochre-colored triangle shape on the face. Also inhabiting eastern coastal marshes is the seaside sparrow, one subspecies of which, the dusky seaside sparrow, went extinct in 1987. The seaside sparrow lives exclusively in salt marshes and has a small yellow mark in front of the eye. The savanna sparrow is very widespread across the country. It resembles a song sparrow, but like the seaside sparrow, it has a yellow spot before the eye. The similar but larger Ipswich sparrow is now considered a subspecies of the savanna sparrow. So where does all this leave us? Up-to-date nomenclature, but it leaves me confused. Too many S's, for one thing. Sharp-tailed, seaside, savanna, salt marsh sparrows. I think that after I make some scribbled notations in my old Peterson's guide, I'll go out and look at a blue jay, a bird of absolutely no ambiguity.
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7: I'm Windsor Johnston with these headlines. The United States has carried out another round of strikes against Iran, targeting military infrastructure near the Strait of Hormuz. Tehran has responded with more missile and drone attacks across the region. Produce supplier Taylor Farms has issued a recall for its iceberg lettuce because of potential cyclosporic contamination. The product was shipped to Taco Bell stores in five states and some Walmart locations. Social media influencers Andrew and Tristan Tate have been arrested in Miami by the U.S. Marshals Service. British authorities are seeking their extradition on charges, including rape and human trafficking. The Tates denied the allegations. I'm Windsor Johnston, NPR News in Washington.

0: This is Weekend Edition from NPR News. I'm Aisha Roscoe.
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2: 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Rain likely today with a high temperature near 92. Showers, possible thunderstorms tonight with an overnight low dropping back around 74. Back to work on Monday with partly sunny skies, highs near 87. 40% chance for rain and storms in the afternoon, should clear by the evening. Overnight low dropping back around 75.
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6: Today on Freakonomics Radio, Sion Bylock is the president of Dartmouth College. She, like every college president, is dealing with a steep drop in public trust.
7: Counter to previous decades, right now, 7 out of 10 Americans think higher education is going the wrong direction.
6: And she has no trouble believing those numbers because she thinks universities have earned that distrust.
7: We talk about the high cost and the debt of student loans, but among four-year institutions, a little under 60% of students graduate. I think the universities have some of the responsibility there.
6: But what other responsibilities does a university have?
7: We're not a political organization. We're not a social advocacy organization. We have a very clear mission. And when people trust in that mission, they trust you.
6: That's coming up on Freakonomics Radio right after this hour's news.
8: Live from NPR News in Washington, I'm Windsor Johnston. The U.S. launched a wave of new strikes against Iran for an eighth straight day, targeting what it says were strategic drone and missile sites. The new attacks come after two U.S. service members were killed in Jordan on Friday from Iranian strikes. NPR's Kerry Khan reports from Tel Aviv.
9: U.S. Central Command says along with the military sites, it also struck forces with the Islamic Revolutionary Guards Corps to, quote, swiftly punish Iran for the attacks in Jordan. The brief statement by CENTCOM did not provide more details. Early Sunday, Kuwait's military said it was intercepting incoming missiles and drones from Iran. Bahrain, too, has reported incoming fire from Iran. The stepped-up back-and-forth strikes show no sign of letting up. No public peace talks or negotiations are taking place. The United States has reinstated a blockade on Iranian ports as Iran continues to vow to control the Strait of Hormuz. Shipping traffic through the vital waterway has dropped dramatically during the last week of strikes. Kerry Khan, NPR News, Tel Aviv.
8: President Trump used a speech from the White House last week to once again raise doubts about the security of U.S. elections. He also released documents he says show the system is vulnerable, but offered no new evidence that fraudulent votes were cast. Gabrielle Sterling is the chief operating officer for the Georgia Secretary of State's office, which oversees elections there.
10: We look back as far as 1996. That was the first time we found a non-citizen who cast a vote. And we found one that did it in the 2026 election so far. It is exceedingly small.
8: Trump is also urging Congress to pass the Save America Act, which would require proof of citizenship to register for federal elections and a photo ID to cast a ballot. The bill does not have enough votes in the Senate to pass. The president will travel to northern New Jersey today for the World Cup championship game. NPR's Franco Ordonez reports Argentina will go against Spain for the title.
11: President Trump is expected to present the trophy to the winner of the match held in New Jersey. The reception he receives will be closely watched as the U.S. president was at the center of one of the tournament's biggest controversies when he called the FIFA chief asking that a red card against U.S. striker Fulleran Balogun be reviewed. Balogun's one-game suspension was later lifted. Trump has not attended any other matches, but he did attend last summer's Club World Cup final. After presenting the trophy to the winners, the English club Chelsea, he stayed on the podium with the players as they lifted the trophy for the first time. Franco Ordonez, NPR News, the White House.
8: Kickoff is set for 3 p.m. Eastern time today. This is NPR News. Canadian wildfire smoke is pushing south across the Great Lakes and Midwest, creating unhealthy air in several states. Air quality alerts are in effect today from Minneapolis to Cleveland. Forecasters say the smoke could linger into early this week. Walmart says it's removing some bagged iceberg lettuce salad products from selected stores as a precaution amid an investigation into an outbreak of cyclospora. The lettuce was sold at locations in more than two dozen states. The retail giant says no illnesses have been confirmed in connection with the products. The next person scheduled to be executed in Tennessee has won a concession in the courts. A judge is ordering the state to disclose which doctor will participate in the lethal injection in August. Tony Gonzalez with member station WPLN reports the legal fight stems from a failed execution by the state in May.
12: State law typically keeps execution participants secret, but a judge says the state essentially waived that protection when it named the physician who struggled in May. He couldn't find a vein for more than an hour before the governor halted the process. Death row defense attorneys had questioned the doctor's credentials in advance and described him repeatedly wounding their client. The next man scheduled for execution is asking for a reprieve and citing the botched lethal injection. His team says there's a high chance the state will try to use the same doctor. Tennessee's governor has been pressured by his Republican peers to hire an independent reviewer, but he has rejected that and isn't pausing lethal injections. For NPR News, I'm Tony Gonzalez in Nashville.
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14: Hey there, it's Stephen Dubner. Before we get to today's episode of Freakonomics Radio, I have an announcement. Over here at Freakonomics headquarters, we have just launched a new show, a video talk show on the Freakonomics YouTube channel. It's called Better in Person. If Freakonomics tries to explain how things work, Better in Person is about how people work. So I invite interesting, accomplished people into my living room for a kind of conversation that is increasingly rare these days, one that is about connection and not spectacle or outrage. There will be 10 episodes in the first season of Better in Person. I hope you will check it out and spread the word. Again, that's Better in Person on the Freakonomics YouTube channel. And just so you know, this is in addition to Freakonomics Radio, not instead, because this show is not going anywhere. Okay, here's this week's episode of Freakonomics Radio. Last week on the show, we heard from the Chancellor of Vanderbilt University, Daniel Diermeier, who operates under a framework that originated at the University of Chicago. It's known as institutional neutrality.
15: Which means that universities, university leaders, will not take positions on policy issues or political issues unless they directly affect the core function of the university.
14: This week, we will hear from Sion Bylock, the president of Dartmouth College in Hanover, New Hampshire. Bylock runs Dartmouth using a similar framework.
7: Yeah, I mean, I knew it as the Calvin Report. I didn't know it as institutional neutrality, but I was faculty and then in the administration at Chicago for 12 years.
14: So Bylock and Dearmeyer have that in common, a belief in institutional neutrality and time served at the University of Chicago. But there's one big difference. Dearmeyer trained as a political scientist with a focus on institutions. You can hear this when he talks.
15: And what you learn there is that the details really matter. Setting things up the right way can make a big difference, and you have to be very, very conscious on that.
14: Bylock, meanwhile, trained as a psychologist with a focus on why people choke under pressure. And you can hear that when she talks.
7: From my research, we know that you worry a lot, not necessarily when you're doing the scary thing, but when that scary thing is out there, the what ifs.
14: So how is she handling these scary things facing higher education in general, and Dartmouth in particular? All right, please just start with your name and what you do.
7: My name is Sion Bylock. I am the president of Dartmouth and a cognitive scientist.
14: And do you want to just explain why your name is Sion and not Sean or something? It's spelled S-I-A-N. Can you just explain the story behind that?
7: It actually is supposed to be Sean, but my parents named me Sion. They were watching a PBS documentary with an actress, Sean Phillips, and they thought it was Sion. So here I am.
14: Because she spelled it like that?
7: Yes, but she was Sean, but they didn't know that.
14: Got it. You were a college athlete, correct? Soccer?
7: I played soccer in the Olympic development growing up, and then I played lacrosse at UCSD.
14: Let's talk about your research on choking, which is how I came to know you initially. Why did that topic interest you, first of all? Was it a firsthand interest?
7: Yes, I did. I was doing research. I was interested in why I sometimes didn't play as well under pressure or didn't test as well in the pressure-filled situation as when I was not in that stressful environment.
14: And what'd you learn?
7: A lot of what we found is that counterintuitively, we perform poorly under pressure or choke when we start trying to control too much of what we're doing instead of letting it go on autopilot. Oftentimes when we're worried about a situation or its consequences, we think that controlling every step of what we're doing is going to lead to a better outcome, but it actually disrupts more automatic processes that would run off better without conscious attention.
14: Do you think that trying to control too much generally, not just in the athletic realm, is a big problem?
7: Certainly. As a leader, I mean, you often hear about leaders failing by micromanaging or trying to be deep on everything. If I tried to control everything my head of operations was doing or my head of public safety, I don't think we'd be getting a lot done.
14: You know, I noticed something in our icebreaker conversation the other week, which is that you have mostly a serious look. Like you don't smile a lot in the course of talking, but then once in a while you break into this very big full tooth smile. And I wondered what Sion Bylock, the psychologist, would say about that. Is it a signal? Is it strategic?
7: I'm probably concentrating when I'm talking.
14: And then when you're smiling, you're not, you're saying?
7: Yeah, I don't know. I don't think about it. But now I'm going to be focused on it, which my research shows is a bad idea. So thank you for that.
14: It's a bad idea because it'll mean you're too self-conscious and you'll choke?
7: Yes, exactly.
14: Bylock had her own lab at the University of Chicago, the Human Performance Lab, where she studied decision-making under pressure. After serving as executive vice provost at Chicago, she was recruited for the president's job at Barnard, the women's undergraduate college that is affiliated with Columbia University in New York. After institutional neutrality in Chicago, Bylock had a bit of culture shock at Barnard.
7: There was lots of people who thought about the purpose of the institution in the same way, but certainly, there was less of an appetite for different views.
14: So Columbia was really enmeshed in the Gaza protests. It got very messy and violent, and it's still very difficult there. Manoush Shafiq, who was the president then, got gone, as did Liz McGill from Penn, got gone. Claudine Gay from Harvard got gone.
7: That was my class. That was my class of presidents.
14: What was it like to watch all of that defenestration happening?
7: I mean, it wasn't fun, I'll say that. And I certainly was taking a different tact, and I'm proud of where we went, but...
14: Did you feel you were spared because you had that different tact?
7: I think that following a set of principles allowed folks, both who agreed and didn't agree, to see where I was going.
14: Did you ever think what would have happened to you had you stayed at Barnard?
7: When I was at Barnard, my plan had been to wait and I knew I would be a top candidate in the Columbia presidency, but Dartmouth came quick. I had an offer and I couldn't turn it down. So it was kind of an interesting, like I could have been at Columbia at that point.
14: Okay, so you've been at Dartmouth for about 3 years now. What are your top priorities?
7: I am very interested in bringing back trust in higher education and making sure the American people trust in what we do. And I see Dartmouth potentially as a model for how to do that. I think if we can do really important work on Dartmouth's campus, it can have an impact on other institutions.
14: You can be a model by how? Because even if you do everything right, to become a model means that other people need to buy into it. So what's your plan for that?
7: I think we've seen it in action in several cases. Dartmouth was the first Ivy to bring back the SAT and ACT as part of admissions after COVID. We modeled the data and showed that it was an important predictor of performance. Counter to many people's assumptions, it actually was a really important way to find students who were less prepared or supported financially, who were excelling in their environment. And it actually turns out it's a better indicator of success than things like letters of rec or grades.
14: One story that we've heard for a long time is that kids that do well on an SAT are doing well in part because they come from middle or upper middle income families and they can afford coaching and taking the test multiple times. But you're saying the data actually show that whether that's part of the equation or not, that it's a better predictor of ability, yes?
7: There's no doubt that practicing and having financial support to practice those tests helps make you better. But even taking that into account, what we're able to show is that students who are excelling on those tests relative to, say, the mean of their high school was actually a really good predictor of success at Dartmouth. And what we found in a test optional environment is that students coming from less resourced backgrounds were actually less likely to report their scores. And if we had had them, it would have been a really important indicator of success. And this supports data by others, Rosh Chetty at Harvard, who's shown that actually socioeconomic status or resources in a family help students with all of the non-quantitative things that folks look at, like your summer job. You can go to the Galapagos instead of work at McDonald's, or who's helping you write your letters of rec. So we showed the data that it was important. And just now, Columbia was the last Ivy to bring it back. Most of our Ivy Plus peers followed closely after, and that's one example of where we've been able to lead.
14: What is Dartmouth looking for in an either typical, median, or maybe optimal student?
7: We're really looking for students who want to be uncomfortable, to engage in difficult conversations, to challenge themselves, learning how to think, not being told what to think. And that comes to a second place where Dartmouth has really led is around cultivating free expression and civil dialogue. We launched Dartmouth Dialogues my first year, soon after October 7th, and several different institutions have followed in our footsteps. And that was modeled by our faculty, actually, in Jewish and Middle Eastern studies, who on October 9th and on October 11th, where on most campuses people were just screaming at each other, came together and had open dialogue where anyone could come and talk about the complexities of the Middle East.
14: So I've read a lot about those discussions, and it does sound like they produced a lot of really good thinking and talking and trust building and so on. On the other hand, Dartmouth, like many, many other campuses, especially the Ivy campuses, had a lot of protests from the pro-Palestinian side, especially after the war began. And you were censured by the faculty, and there was a no-confidence vote by students. What was that like from your side? I mean, you survived, so plainly you can smile about it now, but what was that like from your side in the moment?
7: The only way I know how to lead is by making principled decisions. Free expression and the ability to hear different points of view and everyone to share on campus is at the heart of what we do in trying to discover truth. And I was willing to call balls and strikes. You can protest, but you can't shout down a speaker. You can protest, but you cannot take over campus, build an encampment, and declare shared space for one ideology. Students knew the consequences. They knew what the ground rules were, and we were willing to enforce the rules, unlike many of our peers.
14: So you kept your job after that chaos. Did you think for a while that you might lose it? Was there anyone on your board that was agitating for your departure?
7: No, my board was very supportive. I think, again, we were leading by principle. And as a leader, sometimes you have to make decisions that are based on those principles that are not going to be the most popular decisions. I think the decision has aged pretty well, but it's also been borne out in the work we're doing around dialogue. And I'm proud of where Dartmouth has gone, for example, in the free expression rankings from the Foundation of Individual Rights and Expression. When I got to Dartmouth, we were in the bottom 200 and something. And I think last year we were ranked 35th. You know, you can debate rankings, but one of the places I was really proud is that our students were, I think, two standard deviations above the mean and being tolerant of speakers on the right and the left. I believe that one of the goals of a liberal arts institution, an elite university, is to develop the next generation of leaders for our democracy, and being able to lead people who think differently than you and cut across our very polarized environment is one of the most important things that a university can do.
14: I can't disagree with that. I don't know if anybody would disagree with that. On the other hand, you said something earlier about how you want to create an environment where you can arrive at the truth. When I read an academic paper by someone like you, I look for the conclusion. I look for someone really smart who has had an idea, gathered a lot of data to measure that theory or thesis, and then comes to a conclusion about what's true about it and what's not. So plainly, we do value truth. But there's also this notion that I have my truth and you have your truth, which in some realms is possible. Like, what's the best ice cream? I don't know if that can be empirically proven.
7: I mean, obviously, it's mint chip.
14: God, it's so not. Can I tell you what my favorite is? But everyone ridicules me for
7: if you say rum raisin, I think we're just done.
14: I'm not kidding you. It's rum raisin. I'm not kidding you. That's my favorite ice cream. Why are there so many rum raisin haters in the world?
7: I think it's disgusting. I don't know. This is my truth.
14: Well, I think mint chip is disgusting. See, this is how it all starts.
7: But I still like you as a person. I haven't let your one view change my feeling of you as a person. And that's really important because I think we might agree on some other things. When I think about truth and a process of getting to truth, I think about converging evidence. You want lots of ways to look at something, and you want people being able to voice a heterodox opinion. And my worry with campuses that are not as open to those heterogeneous views is that you don't get the benefit of other people's good thinking. They self-censor, or they're not allowed to be at the table. That iteration of getting that converging evidence and always pushing and questioning falls off. And that's where I think we fall away from getting to what is true. And that's always the aspiration.
14: In 2025, the Trump administration sent 9 prominent universities a Compact for Academic Excellence in Higher Education. It offered preferential access to federal funding in exchange for adopting a variety of policies, which included a cap on the number of foreign students, ending the use of race and sex in admissions and hiring, promoting a broader spectrum of political viewpoints on campus, and limiting disruptive protests. Neither Bylock nor any of the other university leaders signed the compact.
7: I don't think universities should be political footballs. We often forget that we often got pushed to the left under Democratic administrations, and we're getting pushed in different directions under the current administration. The best way to make sure that our government knows that we're going to be responsible for what we do and held accountable for our actions is to talk about the value of what we do and have conversation instead of picking a side and screaming. We will push back when we need to. We've joined many amicus briefs related to laws or actions that we believed were unlawful around indirect cost rates or immigration or others. But the best way to get to a shared understanding is actually to have conversation. While many of my peers were not spending time in D.C. doing this, I was more than happy to have conversations with the Secretary of Education, folks, our representatives in Congress on the right and the left. It is so important because I do believe in the relationship between universities and the government. And at the end of the day, I believe that we're American universities with a global reach, and our customers are the American people.
14: As far as I know, Dartmouth is the only Ivy League school to avoid a federal civil rights investigation, and you've avoided the funding freezes that have hit Harvard and elsewhere. I've also seen that you've hired as your House counsel Matt Raymer, a Dartmouth alum who's a former top lawyer at the RNC, the Republican National Committee. My brain wants to make a connection between those two facts. I don't know if there is a connection, but tell me what value a House counsel who's got experience at the RNC has been for you, and also why Dartmouth has not been subject to that investigation?
7: Well, I think a lot of people forget that a lot of those federal investigations started under the Biden administration for many of those schools. And Matt, a lot of general counsels at universities come out of government, so that's not unusual. And Matt, of course, is—
14: Is that because the role of general counsel is often lobbying is a major role?
7: No, I mean, not lobbying, but I'd say strategy in dealing with complex organizations. And so Matt certainly brought that, and as a Dartmouth alum. And look, I practice what I preach. The best way to get to the best outcome is to have lots of folks with different ideas and perspectives at my senior table.
14: What's it, for instance?
7: It could be anything about the policies we put in place around free expression. I mean, our policies have very wide latitude. Like, as a juxtaposition to Harvard, you can chalk anything mean about me you want outside my building. And I think there's no chalking policies at a lot of other places.
14: Have you been chalked quite a bit then?
7: Not lately, actually. Hopefully this won't invite it.
14: Maybe someone will just chalk, "We love President Bylock."
7: Yeah, I would like that. My 15-year-old who walks by my building every morning when she goes to Hanover High loves to see all the mean things written about me.
14: Oh, seriously?
7: Like one of her highlights. So we make everyone happy.
14: That's funny.
7: I don't know if I could pull up one specific example. The free expression would be one, but it's just great to have different people with different opinions and backgrounds. And Matt has been such a great general counsel on everything we deal with. Certainly, the federal government is one part of it, but he oversees immigration and our office is there. And we've really been able to support our faculty, students, and staff. We have a lot of real estate. We have all sorts of things we're dealing with at a university. And so I just like having smart, strategic people who bring different perspectives to the table. And I don't think anyone would have made a peep if I had hired the general counsel from the DNC, which I think underscores the fact that we need people with different perspectives on our campus. And Matt wears a jersey that is green now. He represents Dartmouth.
14: You said before the Trump administration that the universities have been pushed to the left from outside. Can you just describe that process and where was that coming from? Was it coming from government? Was it coming from student and or faculty components? Was it coming from outside actors? Because I sense that a lot of people who were in universities or around them a lot, as I was certainly for the past bunch of years, everybody felt it and everybody knew it, but somehow no one wanted to address it. And it felt to me as if there was a sort of agreement that most colleges and universities, not all, but most, especially prominent ones, like this is the way it's going to be and we're okay with that. And it always surprised me. I'm curious how you felt about that, especially coming from University of Chicago.
7: The example I was giving was about federal regulations, whether it was some of the regulations around Title IX or pushes around diversity statements and grants. And when I said I didn't want to sign the compact, I don't want to sign a compact with Trump. I also don't want to sign a compact with AOC as president. I want to be responsible.
14: Oh, is she the next president? I didn't even get that memo.
7: I've heard she likes rum raisin.
14: Oh, come on. I'm Stephen Dubner speaking with Dartmouth President Sion Bylock. We will be right back.
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14: Can you give me just a quick day in the life of you, the Dartmouth president? I don't need every 15-minute increment, but how is the pie generally divided?
7: Do you want from the very early morning?
14: Absolutely.
7: Okay. At 4:45, I wake up and make my 15-year-old breakfast before she goes to play tennis.
14: Oh, my goodness.
7: Then I go back to bed. She plays tennis at 5.
14: Why can't she make her own breakfast?
7: You know, a lot of people ask me that. I feel like she's so committed and it's nice to sort of be on the team with her. And I only have her for a few more years and I miss her so many nights when I'm at events or traveling. And so it makes me feel good to do it, but I still complain about it.
14: Do you have a spouse or partner or something too?
7: No, it's just us home together, so I make the breakfast.
14: Got it. Okay. And she's a very serious, committed, competitive tennis player, plainly.
7: I mean, she has aspirations to play tennis at university, so.
14: How's Dartmouth's tennis team?
7: It's pretty good, but she says she wants to go anywhere but Dartmouth. She's 15 and is growing up on campus, so totally understandable. I think we're in agreement about that.
14: You wake up, make breakfast, go back to sleep.
7: Yeah, I get up around 6:30. I have a trainer or I go on a run. And then I usually work at home for about an hour, and then I'm in the office. It can be anything from meeting with my senior team to every week I hold office hours for students at our dining hall where they just can come up and talk to me. I sometimes meet with faculty. I often meet with donors. It's a big part of what I do is raise the philanthropy to do what we do.
14: Are you pretty good at that?
7: I love it.
14: You do? Tell me why.
7: Get to tell the story of the amazing folks on our campus and what they do. I get such a thrill out of that. We just announced a $25 million gift for Dartmouth Dialogues. And one of the things I've gotten to do is tell the story of our faculty coming together to model how to have dialogue about Israel and Gaza. Or for Dartmouth actually has the largest rural medical system in the country.
14: I've read that and it shocked me. I know that New Hampshire is mostly rural, and Dartmouth is a big deal with a really good medical school and hospital, correct?
7: Yes.
14: But does that mean you have many outposts of the Dartmouth medical system, essentially?
7: Yeah, and the most rural VA is down the road from us in White River Junction, Vermont. Our doctors and our clinicians and our researchers are really focused on building an economic model of aging at home. We have some of the best hospitals and technology in the world and some not as good health outcomes. What we know in rural areas is there's often a mismatch between access to care when people come into the hospital and when they can be at home, how they're supported. And we know that a lot of folks who are aging want to age in place but don't have the structure around it. We also know that home health care workers are very much in need and they don't have a very good career path or workforce training system. And with a lot of the advances in AI and the ability to do technological healthcare over the phone, we think we can really build a model system for how to help folks age in place and come into the hospital when they need to, not take beds when they don't, which saves the hospital, saves insurance companies, and leads to a better quality of life.
14: Have you been surprised by the anti-AI sentiment on campuses at graduation ceremonies? Because I have, honestly. Anyone that brought up AI seemed to get either heckled or booed off the stage. To me, AI is a technology and a topic that I would think most college students would think about really hard and would see potential downsides and a lot of potential upsides and would maybe have that conversation. But it feels very much like the Luddite response from centuries ago. What about you?
7: Yeah, I don't know if I agree with that. And I haven't been surprised because we've seen this on our campus. So Dartmouth actually was in 1956, we had a summer conference where the term in the field, artificial intelligence, were born. And so we talk about Dartmouth as the birthplace of AI. And now 70 years later, I believe we have a responsibility to talk about what it means to educate humans in the age of AI. And so we, at the beginning of the year, announced a partnership with Anthropic and AWS, one of the first institutions to do that. And I got a lot of pushback then from folks, so I knew that it was there. I think for young people, from my research, we know that you worry a lot, not necessarily when you're doing the scary thing, but when that scary thing is out there, the what ifs. And so I think it's okay to be worried and concerned about what's happening, but at the same time, push forward and use it to extend your thinking rather than replace it. But I understand why young people are nervous about AI and where it's going.
14: Dartmouth is currently piloting a chatbot of its own called Evergreen, which students will be able to use to address their mental health. Evergreen grew out of another project called Therabot, whose lead researcher is a Dartmouth scientist named Nicholas Jacobson. You'll hear a lot more about this in an episode we are producing now about psychotherapy and technology.
7: So the idea is that using hundreds of thousands of hours of clinical data, Therabot was the first clinical trial to show benefits for an AI-powered therapist in terms of really helping rural folks connect with humans when they needed it. And we're adapting that technology on campus, and it's not to replace the humans. We have lots of humans who support students. But we know that, for example, during midterms or finals, one of the biggest indicators of anxiety or depressive episodes is sleeping during the day and being up all night or stopping exercise or not talking to your friends. And having technology that can both sense that and help people get to the places they need, we believe can be really helpful to students' success.
14: I've read some pushback from students. One person writing in the student newspaper wondered why you need to build your own model when LLMs already exist. Although I'm guessing if you used an existing LLM, they would complain that it wasn't customized to students or to Dartmouth students. And someone else objected to the potential big energy consumption costs of running yet another LLM. And, you know, these are kind of the anti-AI arguments you see in a number of places, but it seems like a pretty robust program you've built. And I want to know what effects you've seen it having so far on student mental health, especially.
7: We're still testing it right now. We have hundreds of students working on it, actually helping to build the chats and dialogues that the LLMs will use to develop new responses. I think it's healthy that some people are skeptical of this technology. I think there's also this concern at first that it was going to replace humans, but it is not. I just watched a student demo of it at a presentation a few weeks ago, and the students were so excited about what it could do. They were showing me technology where it was helping a student pick the right classes during the winter term because they liked to be out in the sun during the day and wanted to be able to get to the skiway certain days for their mental health, but also wanted to take an advanced biology class. It's helping augment people's ability to deal with complex problems. One of the things that's so special about Dartmouth is this sense of place and the power of being out in the mountains, hiking or at the river. And I can tell you, we just started one of the prescription RX of nature and hikes and other things for students who are feeling gloomy, and it seems to be working. So
14: what does that mean?
7: If a student goes in and needs mental health support or something else, one of the human therapists might actually prescribe them outdoor activities. And it sounds a little hokey, but there's lots of research showing the power of being outside, being in nature, on your ability to concentrate, on your well-being. And we often don't take it seriously enough.
14: So you're a psychologist by training and wrote a lot of really good and interesting research, of which I'm a fan. I am curious, if you take off the university president hat for a minute and look at the data that I know has been examined by, among others, Danny Blanchflower, who's a professor at Dartmouth, an economist who's looked at happiness and satisfaction across many populations across many years. And the consensus seems to be that there is a significant rise in mental illness over the past few decades. It's natural, I think, to wonder maybe whether the measurement is just different or better, or if these are really secular spikes. So tell me what you know and think about that, especially from the perspective of young people.
7: I think what's been so striking about the work Dr. Blanchflower has done is that it's really changes in young people's anxiety, depression, and happiness. And we're in the business of helping young people reach their potential, so it's something I pay a lot of attention to. I also believe that health and wellness and mental health in particular doesn't sit alongside academic excellence. It is a precursor to it. And it goes back to my push for knowledge and truth and the ability to bring up a heterodox opinion or have a conversation with someone that makes you uncomfortable. From my research, I know that you're less likely to approach those situations if you don't feel okay, if you're anxious. And so I want students to have the tools so that they can take risks, they can fail, they can enter into a conversation with someone they know thinks very differently than them. They can have those debates in class. And so what I think about on our campus a lot and what our students and staff and faculty have been focused on is setting up the kinds of conditions that allow our students to feel okay about themselves and then thrive everywhere else.
14: I'm about to ask a question that is a terrible question to ask, but I'm going to ask it anyway. Do you think that the current generation of college students is just spoiled to some degree?
7: I think every older person always says this about the younger folks around them. What I see on campus are students who are pushing themselves really hard and have often been rewarded for getting the next medal or success, and sometimes don't step back and think about their potential or what will make them happy or how they live the fullest lives. And I want to help them do that.
14: A lot of those abilities to overcome failure, to be resilient, to sleep and eat well, and so on, those feel like things that one should learn by the time one goes to college. Plainly, I'm wrong. So tell me, do you feel that the university is taking on a different societal role than it was meant to in the development of young people? Because we used to talk about, you know, you want to produce leaders. And that connotes, to me at least, that someone has showed up ready to go. It sounds to me, from what you're saying, that you're needing to do a lot of foundational work. And I applaud that. I don't think anyone would decry that. But I just wonder, it's a lot of time and resources that goes into something that's not what I thought was the primary purpose of the university.
7: I may be different than some other leaders, but I think it's also my background as a psychologist. I don't think you can separate the health and wellness from the academic focus. And if you want students to push hard in the classroom, which they do, you have to equip them with the tools. And I also believe that developing great leaders is also about developing whole people who can be inside and outside the classroom. It's something that Dartmouth is known for. These skills are part of what it means to lead, especially in a future where knowledge is ubiquitous in many ways, and it is the ability to bring people together, ask questions in different ways. That's going to be the hallmark of what a true leader is.
14: Bylock's views on leadership are plainly rooted in her time at the University of Chicago. Her move there from professor to administrator was a bit of an accident.
7: I came out of faculty governance. I was on the faculty senate and then something called the Committee of the Council, which is a small group that advises the president and the provost. And I spent the whole year as a faculty member arguing with Bob Zimmer.
14: Bob Zimmer, a mathematician by training, was UChicago's president from 2006 to 2021.
7: And at the end of the year, he said, come work for me. And I thought, wow, like, that's so interesting.
14: What were you arguing about?
7: Everything. I thought he had so many things wrong in terms of the perspective of the faculty. Well, just to step back, the Committee of the Council, I think it was like 12 faculty. I was, I believe, the only woman on the committee and the youngest by probably 20 years. And I was really pregnant. I remember that there was never enough food at the lunch. I was always kind of hungry, too. So I think I was just ornery. But I thought they were maybe a little out of touch with the junior faculty and some of the perspectives of young folks on campus. So I pushed back a lot.
14: Were there changes then because of your pushback?
7: Yeah, I think there were some. I don't remember any specifics, but the idea that the institution should be the place that helps bring critics to the forefront rather than the critic itself was something that I really took to heart. And it was something that I put in practice when I was at Barnard, when we had a referendum around divesting from Israel. I talked about the fact that I did not believe the endowment was a political tool, and that it wasn't the university's place to take a side in this sort of debate. And then at Dartmouth, it became very clear that having some sort of policy or idea around when the institution should make statements, when departments should make statements, what the purpose of the institution was, articulating that was important. And we had a group of faculty and staff work on a policy, and they did not use the term institutional neutrality, but institutional restraint. The whole idea is to get individuals speaking and pushing it against each other, and that we shouldn't be encouraging statements that could potentially suppress or quiet heterodox voices. I talked about creating brave spaces rather than safe spaces. Dartmouth has always been a place where there's different views on campus. We have a conservative student newspaper and a more liberal student newspaper.
14: It's considered the most conservative, small c conservative of the Ivies, would you say? I mean, I've always heard it talked about like that.
7: I think people do talk about it that way, and we have certainly have had prominent conservative alums come out of Dartmouth. But one of the reasons I was actually interested in it is that I felt like there was the possibility of a more UChicago-like tolerance for different voices on campus. And I don't think I had really understand after being at UChicago that not all institutions were like UChicago.
14: Can you talk for a bit about your route from academic researcher to an academic administrator? I know that in this industry, like in many industries, if you do really well at one level, then you get promoted into another level. But that other level is very, very different because the things that make a great academic researcher or professor are not necessarily the things that would make a university president. And we're all familiar with the Peter Principle that talks about people getting promoted above their abilities. And I'm just really curious how it worked for you. Did you suspect from the outset that you'd be pretty good at being an administrator? Did you want to become an administrator?
7: Yeah. And also, I think in addition to not always having a clear route, I think higher education does a really poor job of training.
14: I didn't want to say it, but I so agree. It's like here, now you're going to oversee first a department and then a whole school. I mean, many of these people are my friends and they have no idea what they're doing, I hate to say.
7: Yes. Well, look, I mean, I think it's really important that we have a subset of higher education leaders that come through academia, that are faculty. And if we're not training them to think about these next levels, I worry about the viability of those candidates.
14: Did you get training?
7: No. I mean, I apprenticed and a lot of it was trial by fire. And I wish I had more training.
14: Is anyone working on that?
7: We are thinking about it at Dartmouth. One thing that my CFO does, which is fantastic, is he does a university budget course every year. We have deans, we have faculty. Once in a while, we have undergrads take it. And he basically talks about the entire university budget, the history of it, what it means for different units. A P&L, in my mind, is an instantiation of your strategy. You have to understand that.
14: If you were to eventually, let's say, start a leadership institute at Dartmouth to train university leaders, what would be your motto?
7: That's good. I think it is something about your role is making other people's ideas better or putting them into effect. For me, going back to the route from being a researcher and leading a big lab of postdocs and graduate students and undergrads is that I actually think that was great training for leading an organization. And you learn you have to manage people very differently. One graduate student, you have to give a deadline, and another, if you give a deadline, they will crumble.
14: I'm Stephen Dubner. This is Freakonomics Radio. We will be right back to finish our conversation with Dartmouth President Sion Bailock.
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17: 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On this week's program, it's all about siblings with music from the Avett Brothers, the Kruger Brothers, the Price Sisters, Mike and Steve Glass, and plenty of others. 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
14: So what do you make of this period of history we're living through? By whatever means you want to measure it, it's been an unusually chaotic period and a period of great uncertainty. Do you see it as the beginning of something worse and more chaotic? Or do you see it as an interregnum between, you know, sanity and prosperity and all that?
7: I am a glass half full kind of person. I do think we learn and get better at what we do. But we have some of our faculty are world experts on misinformation, and the ideas that we're getting through social media and others are seeping in as fact sets. And I think we have to get a handle on what that looks like.
14: You have any ideas for how to do that?
7: Education is one way. Teaching people to be discerning and how to think.
14: Are you worried, though, that a college education in particular has come to be viewed by so many as essentially a luxury good? I don't mean that in terms of just the cost, but it's a thing that only certain people want and that most people actually don't want or need. Does that concern you a lot?
7: I am very worried. I think it builds into trust. And if the folks across the political spectrum in our country don't see college as a place for them, it means that we have less diversity in thinking and ideas. And again, I think that is the basis for getting to the best outcomes.
14: I'm guessing you know a lot more than I do about the literature on social trust, which some people argue is key kind of hidden ingredient to any well-functioning society. And social trust in the U.S. has certainly fallen. They say that certain institutions are quite good at creating social trust. Sports teams are one, the military. And what these have in common is that people come together from very different backgrounds with a common goal. The university is also an institution that was held up as a place that could really build social trust for the same reason. People coming from different backgrounds working toward a common goal. Do you see the university serving that function anymore? Has it really failed?
7: I think the university has stepped away from serving that function, and we have to get it back. And I know from that literature that one of the best ways to get it back is to be very clear about your mission. I talk about this a lot, that our mission is education and knowledge production, and that's it.
14: So if you could create Dartmouth from scratch today, what would you do differently in order to fulfill that mission?
7: In a lot of Dartmouth's history, there were certain groups of people that were excluded from our campus. We didn't have women as a first graduating class till 1976. There were quotas for Jews. I think I would go back and think about how to bring the best and brightest coming from different backgrounds together from the beginning.
14: The whole competition to get into schools like Dartmouth, though, we all know what that looks like. And most people think it's somewhere between ridiculous and unfair, that too many advantages go to the advantaged and so on. Has Dartmouth done anything significant to change that?
7: We really, first of all, focus on financial aid. So now for families making up to $175,000 a year, it's free to go to Dartmouth. We have continued and pushed to focus on first-generation and low-income students, as well as rural students. And we're need-blind and meet full financial need for everyone.
14: Here's a question that we solicited from one of your faculty members, whose name I will withhold since I don't want to bias the answer. But this person wanted to know, if you had an infinite budget, what would you do with it?
7: It's a great question. One answer is that I would make Dartmouth somewhat bigger, because I think what we do is so important. We have a responsibility to serve more students, and that means more faculty.
14: And would it be bigger in that spot in Hanover? Would you want to open other campuses elsewhere?
7: We have such a sense of place. I would want to really make sure that

0: somewhat bigger, because I think what we do is so important. We have a responsibility to serve more students, and that means more faculty.
1: And would it be bigger in that spot in Hanover? Would you want to open other campuses elsewhere?
0: We have such a sense of place. I would want to really make sure that areas where Dartmouth can have huge impact, whether it's rural health or we are a world leader in polar and ice sheets for obvious reasons. We have the Cold Weather Army Research Lab next to us, that our faculty really had the resources to have the impact. That's the second one. And third, which hopefully we'll be able to do at some point, I would like to take everything we're doing around dialogues and give it to every high school student in the country so that when they get to Dartmouth, they're ready to have the kinds of conversations that are so important to reduce polarization.
1: Let's talk about college sports for a minute. How is it different now than when you were in college?
0: The power divisions in college sports has changed immensely. One thing I'm really proud of in the Ivy League is that we continue to live by the values that our athletes are students first, that we don't give athletic scholarships, we only give need-based scholarships, and athletics enhances our academics rather than vice versa.
1: What about the NIL revolution? Name, image, likeness is a way for athletes to get actual cash for playing in college, but there are many other parts of that as well. How has that affected you?
0: Our NIL in the Ivy League is pretty small. Certainly, we're competing with teams who have bigger budgets. I think about our ice hockey team who went to the NCAA and played against Wisconsin. Their roster looked very different in terms of the support that their athletes were getting financially, but we held our own.
1: And did any of those players then take an offer through the portal to get an NIL payday?
0: It's really interesting. I just asked my athletic director, not only the portal, but going pro. And our three top players are staying next year, which I think says something so important about the program we're running and our coaches.
1: Interesting. I mean, it doesn't really matter whether Dartmouth wins something in the Ivy League, right? I mean, I know it's pride and all that.
0: It matters to me.
1: Okay. All right. I take it back. But I was told that college athletes are incredibly valuable for the institution, as are fraternity and sorority students, because those are the types of students who are most likely to become very loyal and generous donors. Can you talk about that for a second?
0: Yeah, there's work in the Ivy League showing that Ivy League athletes go on to be very successful in terms of what they do.
1: On the other hand, you could say anybody who's good enough to be an athlete and be in the Ivy League was going to be successful.
0: That's right. I'm not saying it's causal, but there's a correlation there. And certainly, I think at a place like Dartmouth, people bleed green. I've never been at a place where there's as much camaraderie and loyalty to the school as Dartmouth. It comes from many different places. Certainly the Greek system, certainly athletics, our musical endeavors, the debate club. And my goal is to create lots of different places where students can get that relationship. It also comes from our foreign study programs, where our faculty actually take the students for a quarter. And so it's 30 students together with a faculty member. The bond there is for life. I'm an athlete. I believe in the power of athletics. And I certainly think it's an important contributor to our community and culture.
1: Talk for a minute about the power of athletics, just as an animating force. What is so good about participating in sports or even games?
0: It gives you opportunities to win and lose, to have to often work with other people. It's an amazing way to build character and to learn how to take risks and get up.
1: All right, let me ask you maybe one last question. This is a question I like because it comes from my hero, Richard Feynman, the physicist. And he liked to ask, what is particularly abundant in a given system and what's particularly scarce? Maybe abundance to the point of a problem and scarce to the point of a problem. So what would you say in running a university is something that's particularly abundant that you maybe wish you had a little bit less of?
0: Oftentimes there's a resistance to change, or we've done it this way.
1: So an abundance of tradition, maybe.
0: Yes. Dartmouth is a 250 some odd year university. There's a lot of this is how we do it.
1: Can you give an example?
0: Sure. So we just put in place a new School of Arts and Sciences, which is a big deal in an institutional setting. And it took a while to get there because people said, why would we need a new structure?
1: And what about scarce? Something that is too scarce?
0: I think time. Especially, I would say, among our faculty. Our faculty, we ask them to be really these teacher scholars who are researching or working at the top of their field, but spend a ton of time in the classroom. And I know this because I

0: now taught at Dartmouth, at Barnard and Columbia, and at UChicago. And I've never spent more time with the students than I did at Dartmouth. It's amazing. It's one of the things that makes this place so special, but it takes a lot of time to do that. And we're asking a lot of our people.
1: I would think that if Dartmouth, as you said, invented artificial intelligence, that you could come up with a way to make more time.
0: We're working on it.
1: That, again, was Sion Bylock, the 19th president of Dartmouth College, which is in fact a university, but prefers to keep college in the name. My thanks to Bylock, and thanks also to some of her colleagues, past and present, who helped us prepare for this interview. Alexandra Horowitz, Bruce Sacerdote, Chris Snyder, Danny Blanchflower, Lydia Chilton, and Susanna Heschel. And thanks especially to you for listening. Coming up next time on the show...
2: It never occurred to me that television... wouldn't work. Something just seemed to happen. I had no confidence that it was going to go big. Go big. When a master uses the English language, it's a thrill, isn't it? Go big.
1: I tracked down Dick Cavett, the legendary talk show host. I wanted his advice on making my new show better in person.
2: Well, I hope you do it.
1: You're just saying that, aren't you?
2: Yeah.
1: Yeah.
2: I just wanted to make your friends laugh.
1: Dick Cavett, that's next time on Freakonomics Radio. And remember to check out our new video talk show, Better in Person, on the Freakonomics YouTube channel. 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
3: This is Fresh Air Weekend. I'm Tanya Mosley. Let's get back to Terry's interview with Lenny Kaye. He's Patti Smith's longtime guitarist and now has his first solo album. It's called Goin' Local.
4: Let's go back to the beginning. Your first instrument, as far as I know, was accordion, which seems like an unusual choice, if it was a choice. I don't know whether somebody chose it for you. What's the story behind accordion?
5: My dad played the accordion and the piano. I almost wish he would have started me on piano because when I was growing up and rock and roll was getting going, the accordion was not the most mobile of instruments. But, you know, when I was about 10, I stopped playing it. And then I picked up the guitar when I was getting out of high school.
4: And that one, you knew that was the one for you?
5: Well, you know, folk music was happening. I originally wanted to be a lonely folk singer in the backyard. But in February of 64, the Beatles came on the Ed Sullivan Show. And in that seismic moment, that's when I bought my first electric guitar.
4: I want to talk about your first brush with professional recording. Your uncle, Larry Cusick, was a lyricist. Your family name was Cusikoff. If I'm pronouncing that right.
5: Yes.
4: Your father changed it to Kay, your uncle changed it to Cusick. And he was a lyricist. And among the things he wrote the lyrics for was the love theme from The Godfather, which was a hit for Andy Williams in 1972. So let's just hear a little bit of that.

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3: Hi friends, Jay Sennett here, host and producer for Sennett in Session. If you're up for some great jazz, I invite you to tune in weeknights, Monday through Thursday nights from 9 until 1, Saturday mornings from midnight until 4, and Sunday afternoons from 1 until 5. Great jazz. You can hear many of the great classics, and you

0: salty. So cheers.
1: So I don't think you'll be moving back to the States anytime soon.
0: Respectfully, God, no.
1: Or even disrespectfully. Yes.
0: Life is so good here. You know, I'm not going to paint it completely rose-colored glasses. There are obviously struggles, but it just feels like the lifestyle in France is built around humanity. There are, you know, social guidelines put into place to make it easy for life to be convivial, for you to spend time with your friends, spend time with your family, spend time enjoying good food with the people that you like. The French just make it really easy because it's part of the culture. You aren't stretching outside of the norm to enjoy something as simple as a picnic.
1: Emily, thank you so much. I'll see you in Paris sometime in the next year.
0: Can't wait. See you then.
1: That was Emily Monaco. She's a tour guide and journalist in Paris. By the way, we just developed our own version of Cake Salée. 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

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Wherever you're listening from, thank you so much. It's time for jazz as I host Senate in Session throughout the afternoon until 5 o'clock. 5 o'clock, we wrap it up, get into news from NPR with All Things Considered. Okay, so let's see. Let's get into the program. Outstanding pianist, and I love the arrangements he puts on standard-type material. Ted Rosenthal is his name. Ted Rosenthal Trio from the High Standards release. Check out this rendition of Jet Song to start the set of two.

Nicely done, swinging out of that set of two with guitarist Graham Dichter from his Right on Time release in a mellow tone. And pianist Ted Rosenthal in a trio from High Standards with the Jet Song starting that set, kicking off the program. If you're just tuning in, I'm Jay Sennett, host and producer for Sennett in Session. Jazz now until 5 o'clock, all things considered, up at 5. The Yellow Jackets up next from their CD Fasten Up. Check out this writing in this track, man. Fantastic writing from pianist Russell Ferrante. The track is called November 8th.

Yeah, nice groove out of that set. Organist Melvin Rhine, the Dixon Rhine Project, Reinvention, the CD, and that was Mel's Groove. Organist Melvin Rhine, fantastic Hammond B3 organist, played with Wes Montgomery back in the early 60s, doing some swinging with the legendary guitarist. He's been around, obviously, for a long while, Melvin Rhine. And the Yellow Jackets from Fasten Up with November 8th starting that set. Underway with jazz here on Sanded In Session. Thanks for tuning in. Something kind of different for you here. The Hot Sardines, the name of the band, from their French Fries and Champagne release, People Will Say We're In Love, to start this set of 1, 2, 3.

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0: Trumpeter Arturo Sandoval from his Dear Diz release, as in Dizzy Gillespie, paying tribute to Diz. Burke's Works, wrapping up the set of three. And drumming great Jeff Hamilton and his trio from Red Sparkle with A Sleepin' Bee. And the Hot Sardines from French Fries and Champagne with People Will Say We're in Love, starting that set of three. Jazz right here on 89.5, send it in session. Two outstanding guitarists here, Tommy Emmanuel and Martin Taylor from the Colonel and the Governor release with Bernie's Tune to start this set of two. And the second track, another outstanding guitarist, Barry Green. Never heard of this guy until this CD came in. His CD is called Giants, and we'll hear a piece called Backtrack to wrap up the set of two.
1: One, two, one, two, three, hey!

Some outstanding guitar work, that set. That was guitarist Barry Green from his Giants release with Backtrack, closing that set of two, and Tommy Emmanuel and Martin Taylor from The Colonel and the Governor with Bernie's Tune, starting the set of two. Send it in session here at 89.5 WHRV HD Norfolk, 88.5 WHRG HD Gloucester Point, 90.1 WHRX HD Nassauwetics, 91.9 WHRE HD Eastville, and 88.1 WHRL Emporia. Bassist Carlos Enriquez and the big band from Monk Conclaves. Some nice Latin jazz into this set.

That's pianist Bill Evans. Beautiful record this is. Wow. From 1977, You Must Believe in Spring. The Peacocks, the name of the track. The Jimmy Rolls classic. And bassist Carlos Enriquez in the big band from Monk on Claves. El Son de Tio, the name of the track there. Starting the set of two outstanding Latin jazz, Latin big band jazz release, Carlos Enriquez. He's also the bass player with the Lincoln Center Jazz Orchestra. Outstanding writer and arranger, too. Jay Sennett here, hosting Sennett in Session until 5 o'clock. Here's the Joy Jazz Orchestra from A Joyful Noise with Sea Jam Blues to swing us into this set.

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Outstanding here, the group The Falconeers, one of the Air Force ensembles from the Air Force Academy. Watershed, the CD, and we heard Impressions, wrapping up the set of three, and trumpeter Tomas Stanko and the quartet from Lontano with Sweet Thing, and the Joy Jazz Orchestra from A Joyful Noise with Sea Jam Blues starting that set. Send it in session Sunday afternoons from 1 until 5 here on 89.5. And don't forget weeknight Send It In Session, Monday through Thursday nights from 9 until 1. Coming up at 5 o'clock today, news from NPR with All Things Considered. Another large, outstanding large ensemble here, the great Rob McConnell and his boss Brass from The Brass Is Back, the Horace Silver composition called Strollin' into this set.

That's trumpeter Eddie Henderson and his quintet from the Reemergence CD with Summertime, wrapping up the set of two, and the Rob McConnell Boss Brass from The Brass Is Back. And we heard Horace Silver's Strollin', Rob McConnell doing the arranging. Send It In Session, jazz right here on 89.5, a classic from George Benson. I'm playing it as part of the Essential George Benson collection. His take on Broadway to start this set of two.

0: Not a child that look like mine.
1: Yeah, singing some blues coming out of that set. Eddie Cleanhead Vinson and the Cannonball Adderley Quintet from a project they did back in the early 60s. Just a Dream, the track there. Swinging record, man. Soulful record. And George Benson from I played the track from the Essential Benson Collection, the Essential George Benson Collection on Broadway, originally released on, I believe, Weekend in L.A., which was a big success story for him, for sure. And it was after that record. Up to that point, he was, I would say, more focused on his guitar work. But after that record, certainly his singing took front and center. And his guitar playing kind of got pushed in back. And every now and then, he would jump out and play some straight-up jazz guitar. He's certainly one of the greats, one of the great jazz guitar players. And he can still play today, for sure, if he wants to. Great guitarist, man. Great musician, George Benson. Sending in session here at 89.5 WHRV HD Norfolk, 88.5 WHRG HD Gloucester Point, 90.1 WHRX HD Nassauwetics, 91.9 WHRE HD Eastville, and 88.1 WHRL Emporia. This record here is heading for my top picks of the year. Javier Nero and the Jazz Orchestra from the Alkibalon CD. Devil May Care, featuring vocalist Nicole Zoraitis, and a track called Make It So. Check out the writing and arranging

fantastic record, man. Love the writing and arranging. The Javier Nero Jazz Orchestra, Alquibalon. The CD, Make It So, the name of that track. And then we heard Devil May Care, featuring vocalist Nicole Zoraitis, doing the lead vocal work on that track. A couple different vocalists on this CD. Javier Nero doing the writing and arranging, although he didn't write Devil May Care, but he did the arrangement. Out of Virginia, I think he's from Virginia too. Dr. Javier Nero, great jazz educator. Send it in session until 5 o'clock. Here's Bill Cunliffe, his bold remake of a classic. Did a remake of Oliver Nelson's masterpiece, The Blues and the Abstract Truth. He calls it Blues and the Abstract Truth Take 2, Stolen Moments, into the set.

Yeah, a couple of outstanding pianists, that set. That's Emmett Cohen wrapping up the set of two from his Universal Truth release with Boodoo. It's a bebop classic, actually, but the way they arranged it, interesting the way he arranged that piece, made it sound like it wasn't like total bebop, but it is. It's a bebop classic. Charlie Parker played, and I think a few others. Bill Cunliffe starting the set from Blues and the Abstract Truth, Take Two, with Stolen Moments kicking off the set. Send it in session here at 89.5. Here's Helen Sung and her big band from the Oracle's release, Positively CT, as a tribute to Clark Terry.

Closing out the set, the Bill Charlotte Trio from Street of Dreams with You're All the World to Me. Pianist Bill Charlotte with drummer Kenny Washington and bassist Peter Washington featured in the trio. And vocalist Charlie Wood from Your Love is My Home with You Send Me. Really nice arrangement of that classic, that soul classic. And the Helensung Big Band from her Oracles release with Positively CT kicking off that set. Send It In Session. I'm Jay Sennett, host and producer for the show. Don't forget, you can hear my show anytime, day or night, on your computer by going to whrv.org/Sennett In Session. And you can also see my playlist for the shows. That's at whrv.org/Sennett In Session. And thank you for listening. Classic here from Jerry Mulligan from the Legacy Collection.

Yeah, outstanding writing and arranging. Trombonist John Fetchok and the New York Sextet. Into the Shadows, the CD with RSVP and baritone saxophone master Jerry Mulligan from the Legacy Collection with Mainstream starting that set. 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Saxophonist Ricky Woodard to swing us into this set, title track to the Silver Strut on 89.5.

Nicely done. That's from the collection, The Music of Erich von Essen, Volume 1, I believe, featuring pianist Alan Pasqua on a track called Silvana. There are several different musicians featured on this project paying tribute to the late bassist Erich von Essen. Great writer. He died in his early 30s, actually. And so they recorded his music. A bunch of different musicians got together and recorded his music. Great writer, and he was a great bass player. Saxophonist Ricky Woodard from the Silver Strut release with the title track. Cedar Walton, John Clayton Jr., Jeff Hamilton. Whew, swinging record, man, really. Coming up at five, All Things Considered. Corey Weeds, saxophonist Corey Weeds out of the Vancouver area with his Little Big Band from the Explosive release with Minor Mishap to start.

0: Till Griner, oh my God.
1: Beautiful, Till, thank you. And John Story, the great John Story, also playing on that. So good.
2: That's pianist Jeff Goldblum and actor Jeff Goldblum live at Capitol Studios, the record. Don't Mess With Mr. T, the track closing out the set of three featuring Till Brohner, Jeff Goldblum. He's put out a couple of really nice jazz projects, man. He plays to his strengths. I wouldn't consider him a blistering jazz piano player, but he knows his capabilities, and he lives within those capabilities when he does his records. And very nice, and he uses, you know, straight up jazz players on these projects. So hats off to Jeff for putting together some nice projects. Don't Mess With Mr. T. And then we heard Gene Amato from his Latin Crossroads 2 release with Me and Julio Down by the Schoolyard. Nice arrangement on that piece. And Corey Weeds, saxophonist Corey Weeds and the Little Big Band from the Explosion release with Minor Mishap starting that set. I'm Jay Sennett. Sennett in session until 5 o'clock. Gordon Goodwin's Big Fat Band up next from That's How We Roll with Rhapsody in Blue on 89.5.

Yeah, that's fun. The late, great George Duke, keyboard master, from his Dream Weaver release with a piece called Brown Sneakers, wrapping up the set. And Gordon Goodwin's Big Fat Band, That's How We Roll, one of the great arrangers. He passed away recently, Gordon Goodwin, but one heck of an arranger and pianist and writer. His arrangement on Rhapsody in Blue, starting that set of two. All Things Considered coming up at 5. And again, don't forget about Weeknight Senate in Session, Monday through Thursday nights from 9 until 1. This extraordinary vocal performance here, taking us to towards the top of the hour, vocalist Kurt Elling from his Night Moves release, his extraordinary performance here. He ends up singing Dexter Gordon's saxophone solo. He wrote lyrics to the saxophone solo, and he sings this solo for almost 6 or 7 minutes. Just remarkable performance. Kurt Elling, Body and Soul from Night Moves.

0: Amazing performance indeed. Kurt Elling from the Night Moves release with Body and Soul. And that wraps up this edition of Sennett in Session. I'm Jay Sennett. Thank you for listening to 89.5 WHRV HD Norfolk, 88.5 WHRG HD Gloucester Point, 90.1 WHRX HD Nassauwetix, 91.9 WHRE HD Eastville, and 88.1 WHRL Emporia. Coming up next, ATC, All Things Considered. I'm back tomorrow night hosting weeknight Sennett in Session, Monday through Thursday nights from 9 until 1. And after 5 o'clock today, you can hear my show all over again if you like, or if you missed the first part of it, with our on-demand feature at whrv.org/Sennett in Session. You can hear the program again, and you can see my playlist for the show. We'll let Chick Corea take us to the top of the hour. 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
1: And I'll do number 2.

0: there's a combination of huge humanitarian need against the backdrop of substantial drops in funding.
1: War between Israel and Hezbollah has forced over 1 million people in Lebanon to flee their homes. For Sunday, July 19th, this is All Things Considered from NPR News. I'm Adrian Ma. Coming up, what the head of humanitarian aid organization saw when she visited shelters in Lebanon. Then, why Japan wants to build a new centralized intelligence agency.
2: As Japan's security environment deteriorated after the turn of the century, policymakers began to identify deficiencies and began addressing them.
1: With The Odyssey busting box offices this weekend, we talk about our favorite big screen epics.
3: These films are engineered to overwhelm you, and you cannot get overwhelmed on an iPhone.
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4: Live from NPR News in Washington, I'm Janine Herbst. U.S. Central Command says they found unidentified remains at the base in Jordan that was hit by Iran yesterday, leaving two service members dead, one missing. It's not clear if the remains are the missing service member. Separately, another U.S. service member was killed, one wounded, in northern Iraq yesterday during a controlled detonation of an unexploded ordnance from a downed Iranian drone. Meanwhile, Jordan's military says it shot down three incoming ballistic missiles from Iran, as NPR's Carrie Khan reports.
5: Sirens blared throughout the Jordanian capital, Amman, late Sunday afternoon, alerting the incoming missiles from Iran. Three were intercepted and a fourth fell in a remote area, according to Jordan's military. There were no reports of casualties or damage. Earlier, the U.S. Embassy in Amman had warned of a potential attack by Iran on the airport and seaport in Aqaba in southern Jordan. A Jordanian official denied an attack was imminent. Israel's military also issued a warning for its southern city of Eilat across the border from Aqaba. Iran has intensified its attacks on Jordan in recent days, targeting multiple military facilities U.S. forces use in the country. And in Kuwait, officials say Iran struck a power facility in a water desalination plant on Sunday. Carrie Khan, NPR News, Tel Aviv.
4: Maine's Democratic Senate hopeful Troy Jackson is getting closer to winning his party's nomination. 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
3: 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Hi, I'm Barry Graham, host and producer of The Acoustic Highway, heard Sunday evenings here on 89.5. 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
1: Live from NPR News in Washington, I'm Janine Herbst. The U.S. military says another U.S. service member has died after escalated fighting with Iran. NPR's Shondalee Stuster has more.
2: U.S. Central Command says an American service member was killed in action Saturday in northern Iraq. The service member was killed during a controlled detonation of an unexploded weapon from a downed Iranian drone. CENTCOM also says another U.S. service member was injured and is being treated for a minor injury. This is the third U.S. service member killed since Friday when two American service members were killed during an Iranian attack in Jordan. Four others were medically evacuated but have been discharged from Jordanian hospitals. U.S. Central Command also says unidentified remains were found at the site of the attack in Jordan and are being examined. Shondalee Stuster, NPR News.
1: Social media influencers Andrew and Tristan Tate have been arrested by U.S. Marshals in Miami. They're facing rape and sex trafficking charges in the U.K. NPR's Lauren Freyer reports British prosecutors are seeking their extradition.
3: The United Kingdom's Crown Prosecution Service says Andrew Tate faces seven further counts of rape, three counts related to trafficking, three of assault, and 19 for pornography. Tristan Tate faces an additional count of sexual assault, two of rape, and three related to trafficking. This is in connection with offenses to four additional victims between 2010 and 2017. The Tate brothers are kickboxers turned social media stars and are dual British-American citizens. They already faced 21 previous charges and have denied any wrongdoing. British prosecutors confirm the Tates have been arrested by U.S. marshals and await extradition to the U.K. Lauren Freyer, NPR News, London.
1: One of the goals of President Trump's speech on election security last week was to create support for the Save America Act. NPR's Mara Liasson reports it's a bill that would change the way U.S. elections are run.
4: The SAVE Act would, among other things, require a passport or birth certificate to register to vote, and it would curtail mail-in voting.

0: That was French band Air at the Tiny Desk. What we just heard was Dirty Trip. They also played Les Voyages de Penelope, High School Lover, and Cherry Blossom Girl. Now, that show was produced by Robin Hilton, and Josh Newell was the audio engineer. Coming up, the Argentine rocker Fito Páez. It's Tiny Desk Radio from NPR Music.
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0: It's Tiny Desk Radio from NPR Music. I'm Bobby Carter. We've got one last performance to finish off our World Cup celebration, a rock icon from Argentina, which won the cup in 2022. That's Fito Páez.

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Into the 7 o'clock hour, welcome to Pickin' on WHRV here on 89.5. I'm Barry Graham, host and producer of the program. I'm glad you're with us here at Public Radio on a Sunday night for two solid hours of traditional bluegrass music. A little bit of a theme for the first part of the program tonight, going to be featuring brother acts, including the Stanley Brothers, Carter and Ralph, of course, from a classic bluegrass compilation release, How Mountain Girls Can Love. Here's another set of their music, beginning with She's More to Be Pitied.

Set of three from the Stanley Brothers as we begin our program featuring some brother acts, beginning with She's More to Be Pitied, also Angel Band and Stone Walls and Steel Bars, all of those tracks from a compilation classic bluegrass release. I'm Barry Graham, and it's Picking on WHRV here on 89.5. I have a Friday night show that features Americana music, and I started toying with this theme a little bit on it this past Friday night, and I decided I would carry it over to tonight's program also. Here are the Osborne Brothers teaming with the great Red Allen, the tune entitled Once More.

Featuring brother acts on the first part of the program tonight, including the Osborne Brothers, Sonny and Bobby, and actually teaming with Red Allen on the first track in that set of three with Once More. And then we heard Tennessee Hound Dog, and There's a Woman Behind Every Man. I'm Barry Graham. Thanks for joining me tonight. I'm going to feature the McPeak Brothers now. They're from Whitfield, Virginia, Dewey, Larry, and Mike. Here they are with a track from The Bottom Line. Here is The Vow.

Featuring brothers on the first part of the program this evening, we just heard the McPeak brothers, Dewey, Larry, and Mike from the release The Bottom Line. We heard three tracks, The Vow, I Can't Get Over You, and Nobody's Darling But Mine. Mel Tillis more or less discovering them and getting them work, including on his tour, as well as his syndicated television program. Going to turn now to the pride of Mercer County, West Virginia, the Lilly Brothers, Bee and Everett. Here they are, Sinner, You'd Better Get Ready.

Senator 3 from Bean Everett Lilly with Center You Better Get Ready, and also the Standard John Henry and Long Journey Home. I'm Barry Graham, and it's Picking on WHRV here on 89.5. On my Friday evening program that airs from 10 till midnight, I start toying with this format a little bit, featuring some brother acts. I decided I would carry it over into this evening's program also. Going to turn now to the Rice Brothers, Larry and Tony. Don't think twice. It's all right.

Music in that set featuring the Rice Brothers at the very top, Larry and Tony on Don't Think Twice, It's All Right, and then both brothers teaming with Chris Hillman and Herb Pedersen and a cover of Friend of the Devil. Going to turn now to the Easter Brothers from Mount Airy, North Carolina, Russell, James, and Ed Easter. Here they are, A Heart That Will Never Break Again.

Featuring Brother Axe on the program this evening here on Pickin'. I'm Barry Graham. Thanks for joining me. We heard the famed Easter Brothers of Mount Airy, North Carolina, in that set of two, A Heart That Will Never Break Again, and also They're Holding Up the Ladder. Lonesome River Band did a tribute album to them a few years ago. Going to turn down to the Cherry Holmes Band. This band made up of the family Cherry Holmes, but it includes brothers BJ and Skip. They actually stopped recording and working together in 2011. Here's a track from their second release, Black and White, Darkness on the Delta.